0: Does this country actually want us?
1: Danielle Smith added she believes Canada is now listening to Alberta because the province stood up for itself. The new

That's pretty cool, and it's our second debut this week. It's the latest single from Winnipeg-based singer Ami Chun. We just heard Aries Baby, and it enters your countdown at number 19. Ami grew up in Regina, went to school in Nelson, BC, and now calls Winnipeg the greatest city. Now, if you want to help either one of those songs by Ami Chun or Dominique Way to climb up this chart, you can do so by voting for them right now at cbcmusic.ca/top20vote. I'm JJ Laborde, sitting in for Grant Lawrence. Thanks for having me on this week. Up next, it's our third debut, and it comes courtesy of Toronto-based singer Devin Cole. Speaking of greatest city,

to number 8 with Limerence. Best Days from Edmonton's Ruth B. climbs 5 spots to take number 7. And British singer Sienna Spiro slides up 1 spot with He's Not My Baby, I'm His.

And I think that applies to all politicians, particularly in leadership positions. Sometimes they might be wrong, and sometimes they might be right. But I think we have been vindicated in our situation to say what we wanted to create is an inclusive South Africa. And we as Afrikaner are just as much part of that inclusive nation.

0: is the fact that South Africa has taken the advantage of the unification through the constitution and the constitutional rights that's been protected in our constitution in such a way that it unified us. It didn't divide us further. Of course, not everything is perfect as far as that is. But if you look again at the polls that have been conducted in recent months, it shows the opposite from what is being perceived on the outside.
1: You mentioned the phrase selling out. Do you feel that that's what you'll be accused of if you speak out about this scheme?
0: No, not at all. I don't see it that way, and I didn't take responsibility for that accusation because it's incorrect. And you know, to put it in a nutshell, if we didn't do what we did by creating a future South Africa through a constitutional arrangement like we have, in terms of which the constitution is the highest order in the country, we are a constitutional state. And even the president and everybody else at the executive level are subordinate to the constitution. I think that's a major achievement from where we were as an apartheid state. If we had to stay in an apartheid state, we would have ended up in a civil war. And people who are making different claims today have no idea how close we were to that situation by the late 1980s.
1: You've been clear just now that the claims behind this scheme are incorrect in your words. Why is Trump saying that? What do you think's behind that?
0: You know, I can't speak for that because I don't know. I've asked many people in Washington over the period that I'm here that question, where is the misdirection of information coming from? And quite frankly, nobody has a clear answer. And I don't want to speculate. What I would like to do is to have a conversation with the president where I can state to him what really is the situation from the perspective that I hold and from the experience I hold. I think I have the legitimacy as a born Afrikaner in South Africa. I have the legitimacy to speak about the subject very clearly.
1: Why do you think President Ramaphosa made the decision that you were the person to negotiate with Donald Trump and his administration?
0: Well, again, I can only speculate. That question should be asked to him, but you ask me what I think. You know, I think two factors came to mind. One is him and I trust each other. We have a long experience of working together under difficult circumstances, how to make peace in our own country, with which we succeeded. And I think for that reason, he trusts me, and I trust him. So when he asked me to do this, I said, I will do it because I trust you, meaning I will rely on your backing. That's important. Second reason might have been the fact that he also saw the value of me being an Afrikaner, being legitimate to speak about Afrikaner interests, to entrust me with the task. But, you know, I'm not here to represent the Afrikaner only. I'm here in Washington to represent South Africa as a nation. And one of the proudest moments for me was when I could welcome the Springbok rugby team arriving on Sunday in Baltimore and saying, we are here to represent South Africa as the welcoming party for you as the Springbok team from South Africa, which is completely diverse in itself.
1: And do you think Trump does trust you? Do you have any sense of that yet?
0: Some of them, maybe yes. And you know, I speak to some of them. And I would hope that, you know, we can carry on with this conversation in a way that can really contribute towards the national interests on both sides, put it that way. Because what the Trump administration, as my reading, if my reading is correct, in the final instance is interested about is trade and investment. And from our side, the same. And that should be the basis of it, where we can meet, where we can have a meeting of minds and finding agreement.
2: You're listening to The Interview from the BBC World Service with me, Ione Wells. I've been speaking to Rolf Meyer, South Africa's new ambassador to Washington. He held this immense gravitas in the room, the aura of somebody who has decades of political

0: political experience, negotiating experience, including negotiating an end to apartheid. He considers every word he says. I don't get the sense he would get tripped up by a tricky question, a difficult negotiation. And it's why it will be fascinating to see how he navigates negotiations with Donald Trump's administration at such a difficult time for relations between the two countries. Right, let's return to my conversation with Rolf Meyer.
1: You mentioned your experience as a negotiator in South Africa at the end of apartheid. Do you see any parallels between the challenges you faced as a negotiator then and some of your challenges in negotiations now?
2: You know, in my experience, both in South Africa and many other places, I was, by the way, involved for an extended period of time in Northern Ireland, in the process leading up to the Good Friday Agreement and even after. So that experience and many others where I've done some work around the world told me there are certain universal characteristics, if you want to call it that, that would apply in all negotiations. You know, you have to build a level of trust from the opposing sides. You can't expect to have a sustainable agreement at the end of negotiations if there wasn't trust involved in that process. The second is, both sides have to take responsibility, and take responsibility in terms of make it their own. Create ownership of the problem, but also of the outcome. And the third one is, from our perspective, it has to be inclusive. It can't be sectional interest. It can't be personal or self-interest. It has to be inclusive interest. And I think that applied to both sides as well, as I would see it. So those universal phenomena, I think, apply to all negotiations. And I've been exposed to those for a very long time, both in South Africa and elsewhere, as I said, and hopefully it can come in helpfully here.
1: The scheme that the Trump administration has introduced for white Afrikaner refugees, as he describes it, would you like to see that revoked?
2: I made the point several times publicly that I would like to see the executive order being lifted, because that is the basis of the so-called five asks to South Africa. And it means that if we can find agreement on those specific issues mentioned through that, there should be no reason why the executive order can't be lifted.
1: What is Washington currently asking for? And are there areas you think South Africa would concede on any?
2: It's mostly internal political issues, you know, and those can be addressed and have been addressed in many cases. The issue of refugee, the request there was from the Trump administration is that South Africa should not interfere. And we said we're not going to be standing in the way of any South African who wants to leave. They've done it over the years since 1994. There are thousands of South Africans here in the United States. There are thousands in the UK and in Australia and many other places. So there was never any intention from the South African government to prevent people from leaving the country. But there was a concern about the way in which it was applied in the beginning. That has been out of the way, that's removed. So that is not an issue anymore. The second was the question of land expropriation. Act passed by Parliament in 2024. That has been referred to the courts for judgment on whether it's constitutional in its application. And the court judgment is to come, probably only by next year, but everybody, including the U.S. administration, said they prepared to wait for the court ruling. The third one is the question of hate speech. Particular songs that have been used by certain political groupings in the country. Our constitutional court ruled that it's not unconstitutional. But what we have also said is that when it comes to incitement of violence of any kind, we should take position against that, including these songs.

0: with insights widens. And the fourth one would be the question of rural safety. Now, South Africa has challenges with the prevention of crime and or the combating of crime and dealing with crime results. It's a problem, and it's all around. It's not rural, it's not farm attacks only. In fact, if you look at the total picture, the huge levels of crime in the black townships in South Africa is of the biggest concern, proportionally far more than anything else. And when we have to address the problem of crime and label political or at least priority crimes, we have to look at the total picture, not only one section of that crime, admitting that it might be a problem, but at the same time take account of the whole picture. And I think there is understanding for that. And by the way, I think the United States can help us with resources on combating crime. They have the ability. They've been successful in some areas. If I look around me, even in Washington, crime is an issue, and so much everywhere. And South Africa, unfortunately, has been exposed to levels of crime that is totally unacceptable. But if there are resources and technical support that we can source from the US, it would be very helpful. And I think that is part of the discussion that's going on.
1: What kind of support in particular would you like from the US?
0: Well, on the technical side, there's equipment here that we don't have in South Africa, for instance.
1: Are you talking just military equipment, police equipment?
0: No, police equipment. You know, reactionary stuff, reactionary equipment that you can use to speed up your reaction time, things like that.
1: Mm. And Larry Bartlow, who's the former director of the Refugee Assistance Program here in the US, has gone as far as to say that this executive order could be illegal, that it doesn't follow the US's definition of a refugee. Do you agree with that characterization?
0: I would rather not go into that speculation. It's not part of our mission here to criticize and or analyze US laws and or executive orders. We have to do what is necessary from the South African perspective and commit ourselves to improve the life of all South Africans, including those that we'd consider becoming refugees to the United States. The point is, those thousands of South Africans that are residing in the US and still claim to keep up their South African citizenship, and I've met numbers of them in recent weeks here in the US, have left the country without a problem. But they keep their link. And I would like to think that those that qualify for refugee status in the US would keep their link with South Africa too, and maybe at some stage return to South Africa, which they are entitled to do.
1: Mm. I appreciate you don't want to speculate on US law, but more generally, what do you make of the fact that here in the US now, the majority of refugees that have been admitted to this country have been South African?
0: Well, that is a decision by this administration. I'm not going to comment on that. We make decisions in South Africa that I would respect others not to comment on, expect others not to comment on, and I think that is the way in which we respect each other.
1: Mm. Your predecessor here was sent away after being too critical of Donald Trump, according to the Trump administration. Do you feel you can speak as candidly as you want to in this role?
0: I am here to represent my government, President Ramaphosa, and the government of national unity that represents South Africa. I'm being appointed by that government. And I will follow the instructions. And in the second instance, I'm a diplomat in the role that I fulfill at the moment, or that I was prepared to accept. And for that reason, I'm going to follow the rules.
1: And finally, are you optimistic about how the next few months

0: France will pan out? Do you think there is going to be an improvement in relations? You mentioned at the start that there hadn't been an escalation, but what would it take to get improvement?
1: We are all the time in sensitive stages of this interaction with State Department, with the National Security Council, in other words, with the White House, and other institutions of authority in the United States. And it's an ongoing process. I would like to think that the fact that the U.S. has an ambassador in Pretoria, which was not the case last year, May, the fact that we have an ambassador here, which was not the case last year, May, and the two of us, by the way, get along quite well, Ambassador Brazil and myself, maybe because we are both a little bit more senior and we can interact and understand each other. Differ, yes, but at least we can talk. And it reminds me of a successful dialogue that can also go forward on that basis. So at our level, I think there are good signs. And we have to keep on advising our governments, respectively, and try to steer the direction of where the solutions lie. And I see that it's my business.
2: 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You'll find more in-depth conversations on The Interview wherever you get your BBC podcasts, including a conversation with Google CEO Sundar Pichai, as well as interviews with former Australian Prime Minister Julia Gillard and many others. Until the next time, bye for now. From the BBC, that was The Interview. I'm Saroja Coelho. CBC News is next.
3: This week on Bookends, when Michelle Good's mother was in her 20s, she changed her own name from Martha Eliza to Elizabeth to sound less indigenous. Michelle's new novel, Eliza Sunshine, tells that family story and gives her mother her name back. The book is a sweeping, deeply personal story following three generations of Cree women.
4: I think what it was is that, Eliza is a more common name among Indigenous people at the time, and that, you know, Elizabeth was the queen, for heaven's sakes, right? So I think that, you know, and she was very young at the time, you know, maybe her very early 20s when she did this. You know, we all get funny things in our heads, and I think she just got it in her head. So one of the things that I feel very strongly about this book is that I'm giving her name back. Mm. Yeah.
5: Why give the fictional version of your mom that you write about in this novel the name Eliza Sunshine?
4: And that's another... There's lots of things, little things in the book that only a handful of people will understand. But my father's pet name for my mom was Sunny, like S-U-N-N-Y, Sunny. And so, Sunshine, yeah. She was 30 when she married my father. She was 30. She married after she came back from New Zealand.
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6: This is CBC News. It's 5:30. Good morning, I'm Andrew Lamb. Here's what's making news in the Maritimes. We begin in New Brunswick, where a man who backed out of a home invasion and robbery that left a teen dead in Moncton 4 years ago has avoided jail time. Derek England received a conditional sentence Monday. As Shane McGee reports, it was disappointing for the family of Jordan Legere.
7: I guess we're kind of not happy with the results. But
8: Rodney Legere says he hoped for a stronger sentence for Jarek England, one of six people charged after the shooting death of Rodney Legere's 18-year-old son in 2022. Guess,
7: yeah. The judge basically did what they had to do. Now we got to live with what happened.
8: Riley Phillips is serving a life sentence for killing Legere during a home invasion and robbery that sought drugs, cash, and vape products. Four others were sentenced after pleading guilty to manslaughter charges. England was the last one facing trial. He pleaded guilty in February to conspiracy to commit robbery and being in a vehicle with a restricted firearm. Court of King's Bench Justice Krista Bourke issued her sentence decision Monday, saying England backed out of the plan, had a minimal role in what led to Legere's death, expressed remorse, and complied with bail conditions over 4 years. She issued a 19-month conditional sentence, followed by 3 years probation, allowing England to remain in the community instead of

0: Good morning. I'm Preston Mulligan in for Portia Clark. Welcome to Information Morning. It's Tuesday, September the 29th, and this morning we are heading to New Ross to hear how farmers and foresters there are coping with the high cost of diesel. The price has pushed well past $2 a liter, and U.S. President Donald Trump's threat to ban diesel exports from the United States only adds to the uncertainty. So we are going to check in with our community contact in New Ross, where farming and forestry are key industries. So that's coming up right after the news. Then later in the show, yet another Blue Noser will lead Canada's national women's hockey team to the Women's World Championship in Denmark this year. New Glasgow's Corey Cheverie is taking over the role from coach Troy Ryan from Spryfield. She'll tell us about her plans for the team. So that's coming up. Matt Brand is here watching traffic and weather. Hello, Matt.
1: Hey, Preston. How are you doing this morning?
0: I'm very good. Rainy morning out there.
1: Rainy morning. I did want to stay on the topic of women's hockey. Mm-hmm. Did you hear the big news yesterday?
0: Yeah. I heard that Hockey Night in Canada is reborn with women's hockey. They're going to broadcast how many games?
1: Like, I think it was 8 games.
0: Yeah.
1: Over 8 weeks, kind of on Saturday nights. Really exciting stuff.
0: Can't wait to see what that looks like. Yeah, that'll be fun.
1: Exactly. I mean, you already have that pre-existing show, that property.
0: Yeah.
1: That a lot of people in Canada know.
0: Yeah.
1: To say the least. So just exciting to see how they might package it around the PWHL.

0: Exciting stuff.
1: Tonight is the first night, by the way, of the NHL regular season, if you're a fan.
0: Lots of hockey coming up. I'm sure John will have a big preview a little bit later in the show as well. Are you excited about the start of the hockey season?
1: I'm a little bit excited. Yeah, my younger guy and I watch hockey a lot.
0: Is it Toronto-Montreal tonight?
1: Yeah,
0: pretty exciting.
1: It's going to be fun. Game starts at 8, so I'll watch the opening face-off and then go to bed.
0: what you can watch also is the baseball playoffs start this afternoon.
1: That's
0: at like
1: right.
0: 3 o'clock.
1: Yankees-Red Sox? Another great rivalry.
0: Sure. I don't know who exactly is playing, but again, John will fill us in. As for our weather, actually our temperatures, really warm out there this morning, especially in the western half of the mainland. Temperatures there are in the high teens in the western mainland this morning, but pretty warm right across the mainland. The rest of the mainland in the mid-teens this morning. So very warm out there right now. Actually feels quite humid, quite sticky as well. So looking at Tina's forecast for today, and we can expect a mainly cloudy day with your classic SFD, showers, fog, and drizzle. Easterly winds fairly light today, just 20 kilometers per hour with a high of 18 degrees. That's actually a couple degrees above seasonal. And when it comes to rainfall amounts today, we're looking at an additional 5 to 15 millimeters. So not nearly as much as yesterday, but still a pretty significant, decent amount of rain. Right now, though, 17 degrees at the Yarmouth Airport is our warm spot, quite warm there. 12 degrees in Nepean is our cold spot, so that's still pretty warm. And it is 14 with light drizzle at the Halifax Stanfield International Airport. And Tina will have more on the weather after the 6:30 news.
1: Thank you, Matt. Andrew Lamb is in the newsroom with headlines. Hello, Andrew.
2: Hi, Preston. A Cape Breton company trying to develop an offshore wind project in Sydney Harbour says it's found part of the financing needed for its $1.4 billion project. The province says it'll take a year and a half to consider the future of the McKay Bridge in Halifax. The government needs to decide if it'll refurbish or replace the bridge. And a woman named Harkiran Kaur has received the Nova Scotia Strong Award. That's in recognition of her volunteer work creating the Crisis Intervention Program at the Maritime Six Society. We'll have more news at 6:30.
1: All right, thanks, Andrew. Also coming up this morning, an opportunity in this country's agri-food sector could be ripe for the taking. We'll ask if Canada should process more of its crops here at home. NDP leader Avi Lewis is touring Atlantic Canada this week, and he'll join us around 7:45 to tell us about his plans to rebuild the federal New Democratic Party. And then finally, in our last half hour, we'll have a conversation about how we can cut down the colossal amount of food waste that happens in this country. Stay with us. The National News is next.

0: Welcome to Information Morning. I'm Preston Mulligan, in for Portia Clark. Good morning. It's Tuesday, September the 29th. Coming up in this hour of the show on Community Contact, how some farmers and foresters are dealing with the high price of diesel. We'll take a look at the picture in New Ross. And a new study suggests Canada could stand to make billions if we processed more of what we grow domestically. We'll dig into that debate. Also coming up, what to do about the McKay Bridge. We'll learn what the options are for funding upgrades to the bridge.
1: What do the public want in terms of ownership over those resources?
0: Matt Brandis here with traffic and weather. Speaking of bridges, fingers crossed.
2: Yeah, not sure about the McKay, but I'm going to build a bridge between your introduction, Preston, and what I'm saying, because McDonald Bridge is going to be closed this weekend. So just a little heads up for folks, and we'll have more information on that as it gets a little closer. But, you know, that's a problem for the future versions of ourselves. Let's focus on the now and weather from Tina. And today we can expect a mainly cloudy day with showers, fog, and drizzle. And easterly winds fairly light, just 20 kilometers per hour, with a high of 18 degrees for today.

And when it comes to rainfall amounts, looking at 5 to 15 millimeters. So that is a decent amount. Right now, though, looking at temperatures, 13 degrees in New Salem, 13 degrees in New Glasgow, and it's 14 degrees at Newcomb Corner. And Tina will have more on the weather after the 6:30 news. As for traffic, Preston, I've got the latest drama.

0: traffic stoppages on Water and Garrett Streets, so you might want to avoid those streets in downtown Windsor this morning. Other than that, roads looking pretty light at the moment. Maybe you see an issue where you are. If that's the case, you can always send us a text or voicemail to our traffic line, 902-222-3802.
1: Thank you, Matt. Andrew Lamb is in the newsroom with headlines. Hello, Andrew.
2: Hi, Preston. A Cape Breton company that wants to develop business in Sydney Harbour says a large Canadian investment firm is considering funding part of its proposal. New Glasgow's Corey Chevrey has been named the head coach of the Canadian women's hockey team for the 2026-27 season. She's also the head coach of the PWHL's defending champs, the Montreal Victoire. And the first film, written and directed by Member 2 actor Glenn Gould, debuted this month at the Atlantic Film Festival. Gould won the award for outstanding performance by an actor. We'll have a full newscast at 6:30.
1: Thank you, Andrew. It is 13 minutes after 6 o'clock. Well, in Canada, the price of diesel has been more than $2 per litre for months now. Those record-breaking prices are causing grief all over the world. And they could go even higher if President Donald Trump makes good on a threat to ban U.S. exports of that fuel. And that's really hitting home in New Ross, where forestry and agriculture are king. David Meister is a farmer himself and our community contact for New Ross. Good morning, David.
3: Good morning, Preston. How are you?
1: I'm pretty good. How are things down there this morning? Rainy or clearing?
3: No, it's very overcast and foggy. It feels kind of dreary this morning, but it is not too bad.
1: All right. Well, I know it's going to get better. Diesel. I mean, diesel really powers everything down there. Tell me how integral it is to industry down where you are.
3: Yeah, Preston, it really affects everybody, and it's anybody listening across the province who is operating equipment or heavy equipment or runs diesel trucks is in the same boat. But for us, it's big in the community. So many people here work within the forest industry, so they have big equipment that runs on diesel that processes wood. In farming, for example, there's tractors. We don't have things like combines here, but we do have a lot of tractors and equipment that the tractors need to operate to manage the land. So there's a lot of those pieces of equipment use a lot of fuel and sometimes run all day. So if you've got, a farm during a particular, season like haying season, which some of us just get out of, that was quite expensive because of the cost of diesel. You're running your equipment throughout the day. Some of these forestry operations can run all day. The equipment runs all day on shifts. Sometimes they're running 8 to 12 hours a day, which is a lot of diesel when you're running that big equipment. And then trucking, you've got a lot of folks here that run logging trucks taking wood to the mills and things like that. Very expensive and dramatically increases operating costs for so much of what everybody does with that type of equipment.
1: Yeah, for sure. How are people adjusting, David, as the price goes up? What are they doing?
3: Yeah, it's a variety of ways. You're seeing a lot of people here, especially in this area. And again, I think anybody listening around the South Shore knows that, these South Shore farms and us here, pretty diverse. So a lot of folks have kind of seasonal things they can lean into. So, for example, if you're into forestry, maybe you not only do you cut wood on your property or around in other properties, but you have a Christmas tree lot, and so now you're going to move to shearing Christmas trees because that doesn't require diesel, or you're moving to other parts of your operation that may not require operation of equipment or as much equipment. You're also seeing things that that just a change of practice. So, for example, maybe for us here as an example. We usually run our tractors here closer to the end of the season, and we do what's called chain harrowing, which is you take a bunch of sharp chains and you drive it along the field to kind of aerate the land before winter. We're not going to do that most likely. We'll probably just do that one. We'll do that in the spring. We usually do it twice a year, but we're probably just going to do it once a year. So you see people doing maybe something they would do, a practice they might do to maintain their land. They're maybe not going to do it, or they'll just do it once instead of twice. So maybe that those two passes, you're going to go over the land doing something, you're just going to do one pass. So you're seeing a lot of changes like that of conservation or making harder decisions to decide what's really worth it.
1: Yeah, and I guess there's really only so much you can do when you need fuel like diesel. What about Christmas tree producers? Are they feeling it?
3: From around here, from the folks I've talked to, we have a Christmas trees here as well, but we do a lot more U-Pick, our contract.

0: contractor that does manage his the trees is trying to diversify their where they sell their trees. A lot of folks are trying to move to sell their Christmas trees within Canadian markets. So a lot of Christmas trees have been, you know, over the years from here go to the U.S. And that's really created an issue over the last 2 years where as Christmas trees right now are not tariffed. But there's still that uncertainty that's causing a lot of buyers down there to maybe look at other options and not look at purchasing from here. So you're seeing a lot of producers, the ones I've been talking to, have really had their orders cut back from in the States that last year and this year, and now they're looking to diversify into Canadian markets, so selling into an Ontario or maybe further afield in Canada or other markets around the world. And so it's kind of a stressful time for the Christmas tree industry. And last year was a drought as well, too, which affected Christmas trees. So the last 2 years have been challenging. This year is another challenging year.
1: Yeah, so many Christmas trees here go down to the U.S. I remember doing stories a couple of years back and when I learned just how big a market it is for trees here. So, yeah, that could change. But on the fuel side of things, what do you think this means for the future of farming? I mean, is it putting some young farmers or, family farms close to sort of the cusp of saying, this isn't viable anymore?
0: I honestly think so, Preston. I think there's, there's a stat out to, I think it was Federation of Agriculture or something to the effect of between, I think it was 2016 and 2021, 21 to 24% of farmers, was a reduction in that many farms in that period of time. I don't know what the numbers are in the last 2 years, but with the drought last year and the diesel prices this year, I would be shocked if we didn't see another significant decrease over the last couple of years and into the next couple of years coming.
1: Yeah.
0: It really can be challenging. And I think that's the interesting part right now is, for a lot of these, for a lot of farmers, you've got, sometimes good prices. Like for us, we have beef and you're seeing the beef prices go up, but that's great. But then when you see your diesel fuel going up 30-40% or something, you can't make that up in many other costs and what you're selling. So it really becomes a challenging financial situation to how can you, make a return on what you're selling when your input costs are drastically increasing almost overnight. So yeah. I think it's going to be very challenging for folks to do it. The solution really is diversity and being very lean and as efficient as you possibly can be. But it does make it challenging.
1: I wonder what happens when the weather starts when it gets much colder in the next few weeks, because home heating fuel, of course, and diesel are essentially the same fuel. You worried about that?
0: Yeah, well, you and me both, Preston. I mean, for us here, a lot of folks run on furnace oil. I know a lot of people in the province do. And, people who are on fixed incomes or just any income, if you're making a certain, no one's income is going up 30-40% to cover fuel or heating oil. And, not only is furnace oil going up, but a lot of folks here burn wood too, hardwood, price of hardwood's gone up this last year as well for the same reason, it takes diesel to cut wood to make firewood. So you're seeing, that's gone up as well. So there's no really, cheap alternative option. And for a lot of folks around here who are, maybe on fixed incomes or are already finding it, tight, that's just putting more pressure on deciding, making hard decisions about staying warm or putting food on the table. And it's disappointing.
1: David, good to talk to you as always. We'll talk again soon. Thank you.
0: Thanks so much, Preston. Take care.
1: You too. David Meister is our community contact in New Ross. Tomorrow, we'll hear the news from Wasahoba First Nation. 21 minutes after 6 o'clock.
2: Yeah, always nice to hear from David. And he mentioned it was pretty misty in New Ross at the moment. I think that's the case for most of the mainland right now. Actually, it feels pretty sticky out there this morning because it is warm out there as well. So if you decide to wear a rain jacket, you want to zip open those armpit holes this morning for sure. Get a little air going. And looking at Tina's forecast, we can expect a mainly cloudy day with showers, fog and drizzle. Easterly winds just 20 kilometers per hour with a high of 18 degrees for today. And when it comes to rain, we're looking at another 5 to 15 millimeters today. And right now, 14 degrees in New Ross, 15 degrees in Wasahoba First Nation, 14 in East Preston. And Tina will have more on the weather coming up after the 6:30 news. Forgot what time it was there.

0: for a second. She'll join us after the 6:30 news.
1: All right. Thank you, Matt. Canada is a farming powerhouse with an agri-food sector that generated almost $150 billion of the GDP in 2024. Now, with the federal government looking to diversify trade, some say agri-food is ripe for even more opportunity. A study from Protein Industries Canada suggests we should be processing more food products domestically. Tyler McCann is the managing director of the Canadian Agri-Food Policy Institute. Good morning.
2: Good morning, Preston.
1: When we say agri-food products, what are we talking about?
2: So we can mean a lot of different things. It partly means the things that we have in our kitchens every day, the bread on in the cupboard. We've got fruit and frozen vegetables in the fridge and freezer. But it also means industrial products, and it means an evolving array of things. But really what we're talking about is how do we take those primary products that farmers produce and turn them into a value-added product. Mm. And that's really what we mean when we talk about agri-food.
1: Okay, covers a lot of food. What crops then would have the most potential to be processed into something more here in Canada?
2: So if you look at the big crops, it is those crops that we think about in the Western Canadian prairies. We export a lot of canola and wheat and peas and lentils. And what the Protein Industries Canada report recently points to is if we keep just 10% of those products here in Canada, that we can add more than $5 billion to Canadian GDP. But it is more than just Western Canadian grains and oilseeds. It's also about fruits and vegetables in Ontario and Quebec. It's about seafood in Atlantic Canada. The way that the Canadian food system has been built is that we tend to export raw commodities other places to the United States, but also other parts in the world, and bring them back as finished products. And clearly there's an interest now in thinking through how do we do a better job adding more of that value here.
1: Okay, what would be the point? I mean, as you said, we export a lot of the raw food and ship it back. Where is the better bang for our buck, processing it here at home or exporting?
2: So often it's processing here at home, but usually there's a reason why the systems were built the way that they are. But I think it depends on the lens that we're looking at this. Is it about economic growth and jobs and growing Canadian GDP? Then clearly there's going to be an interest in producing it here at home and processing it here at home, capturing that value. Is it about food security? This is something that we think about in ways that we haven't in the past. Do we have enough food supply all of the time? Then clearly there's a benefit here in processing it at home. But it also depends on, are we talking about processing something in Canada that's going to be eaten by Canadians, you know, that's we're going to feed Canadians instead of having that food come from somewhere else, or are we going to process here and still export it around the world? And again, those are two different dynamics that play with two different opportunities that are there, and the cost benefit is different for the two of them.
1: Why did our agri-food industry evolve in such a way that we're more prone to exporting things like lentils and wheats? And what are the barriers that would prevent us from processing here at home?
2: Canada is very good at producing lentils and wheat and canola and grains and those raw commodities. Canada hasn't been a great place to invest and do business and add value. And so it's been easier to build a new plant or develop a new product in the United States or in Asia. And we haven't been very competitive when it comes to attracting that investment back home. And really, when you think about what does it take to get a plant built here rather than somewhere else, it's about regulations. Is it easy to bring products to market? Is it easy to get a plant built itself? Municipal permitting is an issue when it comes to building plants in this country. Is it about the workforce that we have? Do we have enough people? And increasingly, do we have enough people with the right skills? Do we have the infrastructure to move products around? It tends to be easier to move big bulk products than it is at times to move finished products. So do we have to build those supply chains better? It's not something that happens overnight, but clearly with the focus that we're seeing now, there's an opportunity to do a lot more.
1: Even with cultivating and growing the raw commodities, farmers have a hard enough time finding the labor. So if you attach a whole processing industry on top of that, I mean, where do the workers come from?
2: That is clearly an issue. And part of the story is around automation and AI. And so we need fewer people in these plants than we have in the past. But labor has absolutely been an issue. It's been an issue for farmers. It's been an issue for food processors. For better or for worse, there are lots of jobs in food processing plants that

0: average Canadian doesn't want to go in and do. And so this is where it's about, though, making sure that we've got people with the right skills that are trained to do these new jobs in a new modern food processing plant that gets built. It is also about making sure that there's a sustainable, reliable, meaningful supply of foreign labor. We do rely on that. We see this from coast to coast. There are just these jobs that Canadians haven't wanted to do, and so we need to make sure we've got the right systems in place that can bring that labor in.
1: I guess on the other hand, there are countries that turn our raw ingredients into finished products. They already have the equipment, the expertise, the labor capacity. Is that a concern?
0: It certainly is a concern, right? And it's a competition between that existing facility in Bangladesh that's turning lentils into a protein ingredient versus building a new facility here. But we've seen recently that there are companies that are investing. There was a plant in the prairies opened up over the summer that's producing protein ingredients. We know that there's that opportunity. We know companies are interested. And when it comes to competing for new constructions, that Canada is increasingly an attractive place to invest. But that is because governments have started to make some of those changes to make it an easier place to do business. And that really is an important starting point for producing more food here in Canada.
1: I see. Are there other advantages you think Canada has when it comes to the future of our agri-food sector?
0: You know, one of the realities of farming today is that climate change is changing how things are grown. It's changing where things are grown. That is creating some opportunities for Canada. We are one of a small number of countries that in the medium term looks like that we could actually benefit. We'll be able to be more productive. And so there's an opportunity there. And in the chaos that exists in the world today, Canada is a easy place to do business, and it's a reliable place to do business. And that is, I think, worth more than it was a couple of years ago.
1: All right, Tyler, thanks a lot for this.
0: Thank you. Have a great day.
1: Tyler McCann is the Managing Director of Canadian Agri-Food Policy Institute. We are 45 seconds away from news time. Matt Brand.
2: Yeah, got an overcast morning out there right now. Lots of fog and mist out there right now. Definitely want to keep some rain gear handy as well. Just looking at Tina's forecast, and we can expect a mainly cloudy day with showers, fog, and drizzle. We're still looking at another 5 to 15 millimeters of rain today. And easterly winds are going to be fairly light, just 20 kilometers per hour with a high of 18 degrees for today. Right now, 14 degrees in Stewiacke, 13 degrees in Pictou, and 15 degrees in Purcell's Cove. And Tina will join us in just a couple minutes with more on the weather. As for traffic, not seeing any issues out there. It is about 6:30, so that's to be expected. But if you see any issues, let us know on the traffic line. 902-222-3802.
1: 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It's 6:30.
3: This is CBC News serving Nova Scotia. Good morning, I'm Andrew Lamb. Here's what's making news. The leader of Nova Scotia's official opposition says the findings of a recent CBC report is the latest example of why the province needs a child and youth advocate. CBC reported Monday on data showing 491 incidents of a missing child or youth in the care of the province between August 2025 and March of this year. Michael Gorman reports.
4: I think it's a massive dereliction of duty of the provincial government.
5: NDP leader Claudia Chender says the findings of reporting by CBC shows that the most vulnerable people in the province need an office that can receive complaints and concerns and provide dedicated oversight.
4: We need an office that protects the interests of youth, and in particular, youth who have no one else to protect their interests.
5: The provincial government started musing about creating such an office when the Progressive Conservatives first came to power in 2021. Earlier this year, they included $300,000 in the provincial budget for the creation of the office, which officials say will begin operating this coming January. Valerie Hurd is interim registrar of the Nova Scotia College of Social Workers. She says the specificity that would come from such an office is a valuable asset.
6: Working with children and youth, they have a specific experience. They are not adults. And to have an office that is an expert in that work really is different than a generalized service.
5: Hurd says having that independent advocacy would give young people a voice and strengthen accountability for the system that's intended to serve them. Michael Gorman, CBC News, Halifax.
3: A Cape Breton company that wants to develop business in Sydney Harbour says a large Canadian investment firm is considering funding part of its proposal. Novaport was at the federal government's recent investment summit in Toronto looking for $1.4 billion in financing.

0: Last week, it issued a news release saying it got indicative support for $300 million. No one from Novaport has been available for comment. Caleb Gibbons is CEO of Sydney Credit Union and an expert on international finance. He says indicative support is only the first stage of a possible agreement with investors.
1: Even when they get to that stage, that is not a binding legal commitment to fund the project. There's obviously going to be other third parties involved. So certainly this is good news, but it does mean that there's still a lot of work ahead.
0: Novaport has been trying to develop a container terminal in Sydney, but has switched its focus to offshore wind. Gibbons says investors are increasingly looking to put money into the growing industry. The Nova Scotia government says it will take the next 18 months to consider the future of the McKay Bridge in Halifax. It opened in 1970 and was originally designed to serve for 50 years. The province now has to decide if it will refurbish or replace the bridge. If the second option is chosen, that could be either a new bridge or potentially a tunnel linking Halifax to Dartmouth. Tony Wright is executive director of Halifax Harbour Bridges.
2: There's a big goal in the business case. Is to, you know, align all the work we've done in this regional transportation plan and then understand what kind of structure can really meet that. There's a lot of growth potential in North Dartmouth and North End Halifax. And this bridge, this tunnel, whatever we build, can really have a significant value for the residents that will live in those communities someday.
0: It's also unclear who will pay for the project, which the province estimates would cost around $3 billion. The bridge was recently included in Nova Scotia's portfolio offerings for private investment at the Canada Investment Summit. And finally, number two actor Glenn Gould has won an award for the first film he's written and directed. The film debuted this month at the Atlantic Film Festival, where Gould won the award for outstanding performance by an actor. Aside from working both in front of and behind the camera, Gould's accomplishment is noteworthy for another reason. He suffered a stroke on the first day of shooting.
3: I remember the first morning I got a little dizzy in the shower. And I thought, okay, maybe I'm just tired. And then on the way out the door, I staggered and fell into the wall a little bit, and I was like, oh, I'm a little off. But in my mind, I was like, okay, just brush that off, Glenn. You got work to do.
0: Gould says he did not go to the hospital until shooting finished 3 weeks later. The film is called Jeffrey's Turn and is loosely based on a road trip that Gould took as a teen with his uncle, Donald Marshall Jr. And that is your CBC News for Nova Scotia.
4: Thank you, Andrew. Well, the province says it could cost up to $3 billion to fix the McKay Bridge. Where will that money come from? We'll check in with an economist. Tina Simpkin is here now with a look at the forecast. Hello, Tina.
5: Hello. Well, it's more of the same, at least for today, but things will be getting brighter as we go through the day tomorrow. But it's going to be a rainy day once again for today. Now, that doesn't mean that the rain's going to come down and it's going to be raining all the time. In fact, it's going to be raining less times than it will be. But the fact is that we've got those showers in the forecast throughout the day, and they will accumulate over time. Anywhere from 5 to perhaps up to 15 millimeters of rain is expected today, and another 5 to 10 possible overnight tonight. But the system is starting to move out slowly but surely. And we knew that this was coming, but it's going to be pretty soggy throughout the day. But the temperatures are staying fairly mild. They're staying where they should be, if not a little bit warmer, especially through the overnight lows, when you consider that most of the temperatures this time of year should be hovering right around 16 degrees for the high and 7 degrees for the overnight low. So we're pretty average as far as the daytime highs, maybe a degree or two warmer. But it's the overnight lows that are pretty impressive, holding into the teens, and that's what we've been experiencing overnight. So it keeps the heaters off for the most part, I think, and it saves us a little bit of money here. So mainly cloudy today, and showers, fog, and drizzle, anywhere from 5 to 15 millimeters of rain. The winds are going to be primarily east, but they do have a northeasterly component as well, and they could be a little bit gusty, especially in the eastern mainland through to Cape Breton. Gusts up to 40 kilometers per hour can be expected today. Highs should hover near 18 degrees, which again is warmer than normal. And then overnight tonight, mainly cloudy, showers, fog, and drizzle. We could pick up another few millimeters of rain tonight before it starts to taper off to just fog and drizzle. But temperatures will hover right around 14 degrees overnight tonight. So again, really warm through the overnight hours. That's double where we should be. Tomorrow, we're going to start off with clouds, fog, and drizzle, and a few showers. But by the afternoon, we should start seeing the showers at least stopping, as well

0: the fog patches and the drizzle dissipating and starting to see some sunny breaks, and then the skies will become more of a mix of sun and clouds. For some, that's going to be near the supper time hour, but at least we get to see some peaks of sunshine, and that's going to allow for the temperatures to hold at around 18 degrees. But it gets even warmer on Thursday with highs expected into the lower 20s.
1: Wow.
0: Cooler along the coast, but that's pretty impressive.
2: Yeah, Thursday will be October 1st.
0: That's right.
2: What a nice way to start the month.
0: Not bad, hey?
2: All right. Anything else you need to tell us?
0: Nope. Just this isn't going to last too much longer. We're almost out of this system.
2: That's right.
0: And we'll get some sunshine.
2: This time of year goes by really quickly. So, yeah, enjoy it. It really does.
0: It really does. Did you buy any trick-or-treats yet?
2: Oh, my gosh. No, I haven't done that yet. I better do that.
0: No, I just hold it off as long as I possibly can because they just don't last until Halloween.
2: Right. Yeah, I know what you mean. Yeah. Hide the chocolate, kids.
0: Yeah,
2: my kids are better at not eating it than I am.
0: What? Really?
2: Well, yeah. I'm no good with that. Peanut butter and chocolate.
0: A little bit of a sweet tooth.
2: Sorry, I can't do it.
0: Yeah.
2: Okay. See you, Tina.
0: Okay, bye-bye.
2: That is Tina Simkin. 22 minutes away from 7 o'clock. Hello, Matt.
1: Maybe you could give out pumpkin spice lattes for Halloween.
2: I was thinking about doing boiled eggs.
1: Pumpkin spice latte or boiled egg. Take your choice, kids.
2: PSL.
1: Traffic is fairly light. I wanted to talk about National Truth Reconciliation Day, which is marked tomorrow, but there are a couple events happening today if you wish to reflect. At Pictou Landing First Nation, starting at 11, in front of the Pictou Landing First Nation Health Center, they're going to be holding an observance of Truth and Reconciliation Day, and all are invited there. In Middleton, they've got a flag-raising ceremony starting at 10 o'clock. That's happening at Centennial Park in Middleton, and folks are encouraged to wear orange to that ceremony. And just a heads up for folks in HRM, tomorrow Halifax Transit buses and ferries will be running on a holiday schedule for the National Day for Truth and Reconciliation. As for traffic right now, no issues to report, but it is foggy and misty out there. So just a reminder to get your headlights on this morning, drive to the conditions. And if you see any issues, you can always give us a shout on the traffic line. 902-222-3802.
2: Thanks, Matt. Well, it could take up to 18 months just to decide what comes next for the McKay Bridge in Halifax. The bridge opened in 1970. It's 56 years old, and it's definitely showing its age. The province estimates repairs could cost up to $3 billion. So it brought the project to potential investors during the recent Canada Investment Summit. Moshe Lander is a senior lecturer of economics at Concordia University and an assistant professor of economics at Dalhousie. He spoke with the CBC's Ben Dornan.
3: How common is it for, you know, a project that a government is responsible for will be privately financed?
4: So for any infrastructure project, you essentially have three options. The public sector pays for it, the private sector pays for it, or the hybrid, which is the public-private partnership. Governments can decide which ones they prefer. So there are some cases where you just don't want the private sector getting involved. You could imagine, for example, that you wouldn't want the private sector involved in the military. It would be too compromising to have them involved. There are some cases where you only want the private sector involved because the motivation for profit is going to make them efficient and lean, and it's going to create the least ask on the public purse. The hybrid model, the PPP option, is where the government wants to retain ownership but needs to offer some form of return in order to entice private dollars into it. In the case of a bridge, you could actually go any of the three routes and they would perfectly be valid, reasonable, and have a precedent. It's what do Nova Scotia legislators think that they can sell to the public, and what do the public want in terms of ownership over those resources?
3: In a world where there's no tolls in the future on the McKay Bridge, how uncommon would that be for a privately financed major bridge to not have tolls?
4: It depends on where the bridge is. I mean, there's all kinds of bridges within Halifax proper that don't have tolls on them, and you would never think of having tolls on them. So if they go over a small amount of water, that bridge that allows you to get over that water is toll-free, and that's paid for out of general taxation. And so it's allocated towards the roads budget, and same thing then with snow removal or maintenance or upkeep. Once the bridge starts to become large, then all of a sudden there's a tipping point where politicians say, well, now a toll is justified. So it was thought that up until recently, the McKay and McDonald bridges were toll worthy. And then at some point they decided, no, they're not. That could certainly be pressure coming from Dartmouth as well, where they say, hey, in order for our side of the harbor to grow, we need to be able to make sure that people can work in Halifax but live in Dartmouth, or vice versa, that they can work in Dartmouth and live in Halifax. And if you have tolls every time they want to come across, it's just not reasonable to expect that everybody's going to try and buy

0: Tacit by going all the way up north and then coming around and coming all the way back south. So this was maybe a joint decision between Halifax and Dartmouth, for which Nova Scotian legislatures then said, we're totally fine with this idea of removing the toll for the sake of growing both sides. If there's an effort to return the toll, you could imagine then that both sides would want to have to agree to it and agree to some sort of sharing of it as well, because it's not just one side citizens that are going to be the ones who have to pay for it.
1: Yeah. What are some other ways that, you know, governments can generate that money to pay back private investors, you know, alternatives to a toll, I guess, for a bridge?
0: General taxation. You're just going to have to pay higher property taxes. And so we could make the argument then that the closer you live to the bridge, the higher your property tax is, or the more that you live along the bridge line, the more you have to pay. That becomes a municipal decision then as to which people should pay which amount if we're not going to use the bridge itself as the identifier for who should be paying for it. Beyond that, you really don't have a lot of options then as to how you can raise money without privatizing it.
1: Right, privatizing the bridge fully rather than just the financing of it.
0: You could issue bonds. That would be an option then. So your bondholders then essentially become the residual owners of the bridge, because in the event that you can't pay the bond owners back, what exactly do they claim? It's no different than a mortgage is essentially a bond, just with a very fancy name attached to it. But basically, if you can't pay the bondholder, which is the bank, their interest and principal, they take your home. If you can't pay the bondholder on the bridge, then in theory, they could claim ownership over the bridge and say, this now belongs to me. So that is the only other option if you're not going to do it out of some sort of general tax.
1: I think one avenue that they're looking at is a kind of just swap of assets, an investment for land valued at whatever the investment is in Halifax. Is that something that is common?
0: It's a fudge. I mean, it does the job, I guess. I think the problem when you start doing those types of swaps is that at some point down the line, does somebody come back and say, I got ripped off? I mean, you can certainly take the approach of finders, keepers, losers, weepers. And at the time, we thought that this was the fair swap and you put your name on that document. So, hey, you're locked in. I don't know that you want to litigate that somewhere down the line. So, you know, from an economics efficiency standpoint, the best thing to do is that if this is the asset in question, then finance the asset in question, not start exchanging this asset for that asset and hope that things work out. And unfortunately, the government might be looking at the private owners saying, I hope you're not the type of person that would do that. And I bet you that they're going to look at the government and saying, and I hope you're not the type that would do that. You at least have the legislative option where you can actually change the rules of the game somewhere down the line. And then we don't have a lot of recourse. I'm going to argue for full privatization. So one of the ways that you can privatize the bridge is you sell it to the highest bidder. And then what you do is you say, you have to submit every year or every 6 months or whatever you want. This is what we believe the maintenance cost of the bridge is going to be for the coming year and any special requirements that are one-offs. You then say, how much do you think this bridge is going to be used? And we're going to allow you then to charge a toll that covers your operating costs, these one-off exceptional costs, and we're even going to allow you to make a reasonable profit. And that determines then the toll. If it turns out that you overestimated what your costs were going to be, then for this coming year, the toll that you charge is going to be whatever you need to cover this year's costs minus the amount that you overcharged. This makes it perfectly easy and simple. The idea of returning the toll booths, I think that time has come and gone. We can now use it with just pure recognition of your license plate. So even here, the private owner could be told that as part of the condition, you need to make sure that you don't actually put up toll booths because we can't have traffic congestion the way we would under the old system where the toll booths existed. And again, legislators can say, you need to meet this level of quality. Like you can set whatever rules you want. And if somebody steps forward and says, I'm willing to bid on that option, go for it. And now it's no longer the city's responsibility. But the other part of the solution too is that the people that use the bridge pay for the bridge. If nobody steps forward, then the city can decide what they want to do at that point. But if you put it out to public tender, I bet you somebody's going to come along and say, I can do this better than the city could.
2: Moshe Lander is a senior lecturer of economics at Concordia University and an assistant professor of economics at Dell. He was speaking with the CBC's Ben Dornan. And we want to hear your thoughts on this. What should we do with the McKay Bridge? Leave us a message or on TalkBack. The number is 1-800-582-5526.

0: or you can send us an email, the address, infomorning.halifax@cbc.ca. 13 minutes away from 7 o'clock, Matt.
1: Yeah, I think folks are really enjoying imagining delays around the bridges, so let's keep it going, because the McDonald Bridge is going to be closed this weekend, starting at 8 p.m. on Friday until 5 a.m. on Monday morning. Plus, the bike and pedestrian lanes are also going to be closed over the weekend, and because of this, Halifax Transit is offering free transit tickets. And they can be picked up 24/7 at the McDonald Bridge admin building. That's right on the bridge on the Dartmouth side. And those tickets are available as of right now. And it's 24/7, so you can literally get them as we're speaking. And just looking at traffic on the McDonald Bridge right now, the bridge is actually pretty sticky headed towards Halifax. Maybe folks are already picking up those free transit tickets. But regardless, the McKay is the bridge to take to Halifax at the moment. And of course, if you see any issues out there in traffic this morning, you can always send us a text or voicemail, 902-222-3802. And just quickly looking at our weather, just keep some rain gear handy just in case today. We are expecting a mainly cloudy day with showers, fog and drizzle, and light easterly winds with a high of 18 degrees for today.
0: All right. Thank you, man. Good Dear Good is leading the pack at the Nova Scotia Music Awards with 4 nominations. The awards and the festival are taking place in Truro this year, starting November the 12th. It's a super fun weekend with lots of live music all over town. A free shuttle between venues. Go to nsmw.ca for details. Now here is Good Dear Good with Fool Me.

Good Dear Good with Fool Me. That band is nominated for 4 Nova Scotia Music Awards this year. 8 minutes away from 7 o'clock, Paul McGowan is here now with the business news.

0: Good morning, Paul.
1: Good morning, Preston.
0: So we heard a few months ago about Meta's planned data center in Alberta. Now we're learning that there might be a hidden cost. What's that?
1: Well, the hidden cost might be energy. This clean energy think tank in Alberta called the Pembina Institute is arguing in a new report that at least in the short term, Meta's data center could drive up household energy costs. The report says that, yes, the new data center will eventually be connected to a new power plant that's being built next door. But in the meantime, Meta has rights to connect to Alberta's existing grid. That could put pressure on consumer energy prices. And in addition to Meta's data center, the report points out that other data centers are opening in the province as well, which could further decrease the supply of energy. Now, this report from Pembina has faced pushback. Meta said in a statement to CBC that the report is based on hypotheticals and that the company is prepared to fund new power generation and infrastructure. And a spokesperson for Alberta's Minister of Affordability and Utilities told CBC that the report's analysis does not reflect how Albertans pay for electricity. So competing narratives out there about how Meta's energy demand will play out. But with dozens more Canadian data centers either announced or under construction, you can bet that other provinces and other municipalities will be watching what happens.
0: No doubt about that. The U.S. ban on Canadian products is in effect, this latest one, as of today. What comes next here?
1: We don't know for sure, but U.S. President Donald Trump did talk about Canada yesterday. The president spoke to reporters in the White House and said that he believes the two countries will strike a trade deal. Although Trump was actually more specific than that, Trump said that Canada will come to him and apologize, presumably for the retaliatory tariffs, and he guessed that a deal would get done in 3 to 4 weeks. Prime Minister Mark Carney did not respond to those comments. Although we did hear from the Office of Trade Minister Dominic LeBlanc yesterday, his spokesperson said that they had taken note of the U.S. import ban, but that they would focus on what they can control, including diversifying Canada's partnerships abroad. And it's worth noting that while Trump says a deal could come together within weeks, some experts think it could be months before Canada and the United States do return to the bargaining table.
0: All right. Finally, Paul, you've got a couple of headlines about new Canadian energy projects.
1: And let's start with what's coming later today. It's expected that in Kitimat, BC, partners in the LNG Canada project will announce that they are proceeding with a $30-plus billion expansion of their facility. That's according to the Globe and Mail. The expansion would double current capacity at the plant and at a time when global demand for liquefied natural gas is surging. That project could also bring tens of billions of dollars worth of private investment to Canada. And speaking of investment, Ontario Premier Doug Ford and Alberta Premier Daniel Smith spoke together in Calgary yesterday. They talked about the proposed Northern Shield pipeline, which would connect the two provinces. And both premiers expressed hope that the pipeline could be built on an accelerated timeline, potentially within the next 4.5 years. And Ontario's Premier Doug Ford also indicated that Ontario would invest public money to get the pipeline built. Although for all of the positive feelings and projections yesterday, Preston, it is worth noting that the pipeline in question is still in its very early stages. There is still no estimated cost and there is no estimated timeline for construction.
0: All right. Very good. Paul, thanks for this.
1: Thanks, Preston.
0: The CBC's Paul McGowan with the business news. 4 minutes away from 7 o'clock.
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2: Would you change the path you took? 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
0: Now let's go to the newsroom. Andrew Lamb is there with headlines. Hello, Andrew.
4: Hi, Preston. Halifax RCMP have arrested a person after recovering a stolen vehicle in Porter's Lake. The 24-year-old from Middle Sackville was arrested for possession of property obtained by crime. In other news, member two actor Glenn Gould has won an award for the first film he's written and directed, and the McKay Bridge was recently included in Nova Scotia's portfolio of offerings for private investment at the Canada Investment Summit. There could be a $3 billion price tag to revitalize or replace the bridge. We'll have more news at 7:30.
5: Thanks, Andrew. Just looking at the Tina's forecast for today, misty morning out there.

0: A bit of a paradox, though. You might want a rain jacket to stay dry, but also quite humid out there. So you want to try to stay cool as well. Maybe just keep the rain jacket on your person. And looking at Tina's forecast, we can expect a mainly cloudy day today with showers, fog, and drizzle. Easterly winds, fairly light today, just 20 kilometers per hour and a high of 18 degrees. Plus, we are looking at another 5 to 15 millimeters of rain. Tonight, it's going to be mainly cloudy with a chance for showers, fog, and drizzle, and a low of 14 overnight, so pretty warm overnight again tonight. And tomorrow, mainly cloudy to start the day, mix of sun and cloud in the afternoon with a high of 18. But right now, it's pretty warm out there. 17 degrees in Port Maitland, 14 degrees in Port Bickerton, and 15 degrees in Portland Hills. As for traffic in Bridgewater, the street closure happening on King Street will continue for another week. So that means you do have to use the temporary pedestrian bridge that's been set up. But crews expect the Venwa Bridge will reopen in Bridgewater next Friday. That's October the 9th. And of course, if you see any issues in traffic right now, you can always send us a text or voicemail to our traffic line at 902-222-3802.
1: Thank you, Matt. Just a reminder, coming up later this morning on CBC Radio on Q, there is a new 6-volume album collection celebrating Oscar Peterson. It's curated by his wife, Kelly, and the boxed set presents some unheard concerts from all over the world between 1969 and 1996 from Oscar's own archive. Kelly and their daughter, Celine, will join Tom Power to share their stories of touring with the jazz legend, and you'll hear some of Oscar's very own poetry. So that's coming up on Q. Coming up during the second hour of Information Morning, Montreal Victoire coach Corey Chevrier will coach Team Canada at the International Ice Hockey Federation Women's World Championship in November. The final roster hasn't been announced yet, but we will talk about preparations ahead of that tournament, and we'll ask Corey a little bit about women's hockey taking over Hockey Night in Canada. And coming up later, our healthcare columnist will look at the difference in how male and female doctors practice medicine and what that means for the patient and the doctor. So that's all coming up on Information Morning. My name is Preston Mulligan, here with Matt Brand. We're back after the news.

0: agents identified in this time as being cancer-causing.
1: Elizabeth Holmes is the director of health policy at the Canadian Cancer Society and says in Canada, about 4% of cancer cases are due to infections.
2: HPV is certainly an infection that we're keeping an eye on in Canada. And how
1: she says after years of declines in cervical cancer rates, last year they plateaued and vaccination rates are lagging.
2: Only about 5 provinces are above 80%, and I think at least one is as low as 66%. So we've
1: Holmes says the National Action Plan to eliminate cervical cancer by 2040 requires vaccination and screening rates to be at 90%. Tashauna Reid, CBC News, Toronto.
3: Nearly 3 decades after Princess Diana's death, her brother wants people to know the Diana he knew. Earl Charles Spencer has released a new book about his sister. He shares his perspective on the royal family and his sister's death. Spencer spoke with The Current's Matt Galloway. That interview airs tonight on The National. Eli Glasner has a preview.
4: They still have real power. I mean, that's what's intriguing. They have massive influence still.
5: That's Earl Spencer, the brother of the late Princess Diana, talking about the royal family. He's felt that power firsthand after the publication of his book Swan Song about his sister. Speaking with The Current's Matt Galloway, Spencer described a phone call with the then Prince Charles, who he says had a giddy tone the night of the Paris accident that ended Diana's life.
4: And I remember it like yesterday because it was so jarring.
5: He also recounts another call from the prince when an argument over whether Diana's children should walk behind the coffin at the funeral ended with an angry rant attacking her family's sense of duty.
4: Then he pulled himself together, I thought, and then he said, "We'll forget her soon enough."
5: In response, Buckingham Palace released a rare statement saying the pain of fraternal grief can cloud reason, affect judgment, and color memory in ways others do not recognize. While many in England have questioned the book's timing, Spencer says with the 30th anniversary of his sister's death approaching, he wanted to share a portrait of the woman who he knew, who he says was hounded by the press. Looking at the coverage of Prince Harry and Meghan, Spencer says little has changed.
4: I don't care how famous someone is, you cannot justify vicious personal attacks. It's not okay.
5: All part of a book he says celebrates his sister while highlighting the reality of her public life. Eli Glasner, CBC News, Toronto.
3: 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I'm Marcia Young.
6: Welcome back to Information Morning. I'm Preston Mulligan. Good morning. It's Tuesday, September the 29th. Coming up in this hour of the show, Corey Chevrier has been named head coach for Canada's women's national ice hockey team.
7: Being a young girl growing up in Canada, the women's national team was a team that I always wanted to be a part of.
6: We'll catch up with her before she heads to Denmark for the IIHF Women's World Championship. And patient outcomes seem to be better when the doctor is female, but
8: a study published a few months ago reveals that the longevity advantage does not extend to women physicians.
6: Mary Jane Hampton will explain on this week's Health Hacks. Plus, I'll talk to NDP leader Avi Lewis about how his tour of the Atlantic provinces is going.

0: We got another gray morning out there. Matt Brand is keeping an eye on traffic and weather for us. Hello, Matt.
1: Hey, Preston. I was going to say super foggy out there right now, but I don't think that truly conveys just how foggy it is. So I'm upping this to a super duper foggy. Get those headlights on if you're driving. And if you're going to be spending any time outside, maybe keep a rain jacket handy or even an umbrella. An umbrella should stand up to the wind today. Just looking at Tina's forecast. And we can expect a mainly cloudy day with showers, fog and drizzle, light easterly winds, hence the umbrella, hopefully standing up to whatever's thrown at it today, with a high of 18 degrees. Plus, we're looking at another 5 to 15 millimeters of rain. And Tina will tell us more about the weather after the 7:30 news. But pretty warm out there right now. 13 degrees in Antigonish, 17 degrees in Barrington, and 15 degrees at Hemlock Ravine. As for traffic,

a little sticky on the McDonald Bridge to Halifax right now. Backups start about halfway across the McDonald and Nantucket Thistle, looking pretty busy right now as well. So the McKay is the bridge to take to Halifax at the moment. And the traffic map is showing a collision on Highway 102 inbound. That's just before exit zero. And we do have slowdowns forming behind that. So would love confirmation if we do have a collision on the 102 inbound near the city. And of course, if you see anything else happening out there, just let us

0: in Halifax. Ben Dornan will have a report on that. A woman named Harkiran Kaur has received the Nova Scotia Strong Award. That's in recognition of her volunteer work creating the Crisis Intervention Program at the Maritime Sikh Society. And police in Halifax were kept busy over the weekend dealing with rowdy students during Dalhousie University's homecoming celebrations. Police say they shut down 27 parties and issued 36 tickets. We'll have a full newscast at 7:30.
1: All right, thank you, Andrew. 13 minutes now after 7 o'clock. Well, Team Canada is headed to Denmark soon in November for the International Ice Hockey Federation Women's World Championship. And once again, there is a blue noser at the helm. Corey Cheverie has been named head coach for the Canadian women's team, taking over from Troy Ryan. Cheverie is, of course, head coach of the Montreal Victoire. She grew up in New Glasgow. I spoke with her by Zoom yesterday. Corey, good morning. Welcome.
2: Good morning. Thank you very much for having me.
1: Congratulations on this new role. What does this mean to you to be the head coach of the Canadian national women's team?
2: You know, it means the world to me. It's such an honor and a privilege to be put in a position with this much responsibility. And I think being a young girl growing up in Canada, the women's national team was a team that I always wanted to be a part of. I thought I was going to play on the team when I was younger. And then, you know, when that didn't come true, being able to coach and be a staff member with the program means just as much. And, you know, we're seeing a great opportunity for women's hockey and women's sports right now. So it's a great, great time to be a part of it.
1: Everything seems to happen really fast. There's a short window of time in international hockey to get, like, you don't have the roster yet for this team, do you?
2: It's not public yet, no.
1: But you've got the coaching staff, obviously, and you're part of that. But you got a lot on your plate. You are coach of the defending Walter Cup champion, the Montreal Victoire. I mean, how do you manage all of this?
2: Yeah, I mean, it's probably a question that a lot of people ask. It's something that I have managed over the past 7 years, having worked with Team Canada since 2018. And so hard work and juggling multiple roles is nothing new for me. And, you know, we're trying to put our best foot forward. We'll select a team to prepare and play at the World Championships and try to get that gold medal. And I think that's always the goal for us with Hockey Canada and winning gold medals. And it's another opportunity for us to compete and bring the best players together, bring awesome coaching staff, staff members together, and continue on for that common goal. So when you have that common goal in mind, it's really easy to be juggling working for two teams.
1: We were just going through your resume a little bit and all of the teams and all the different levels of coaching, men's and women's hockey that you've done over the years. I mean, what is different about this level of coaching?
2: Yeah, I mean, I try to approach every team that I coach with the same type of professionalism, the same level of preparation. It's certainly when you are given the responsibility to coach a national team, there is a great deal of preparation that is involved, you know, but something that I think is a strength of mine is my work ethic, but also my ability to build relationships. And that's what I'm trying to do with whatever team I'm coaching. I'm trying to build relationships with the players, with the staff, bring us together collectively as quickly as possible, and all work towards that common goal.
1: You will be supported by assistant coaches Caroline Ouellette and Chris Spar. Tell me more about the kind of leadership team you envision for this strategy-wise.
2: Yeah, you know, I think there's a great opportunity ahead where it's a new staff coming together. And anytime you add a new player or a new staff member to a team, it does create a whole new environment and an opportunity to maybe dive into other areas a little bit deeper and maybe focus on certain things. And, you know, I think that as we move towards building this team, the minds that are in the room are amazing in terms of what do we need from a leadership perspective and a veteran presence? What do we need from our young players in the country? What do we need from a goaltending standpoint? And how do we develop those players or help develop those players in a short period of time? And how do we attach that to our style of play, which we want to be hard to play against? We want to be gritty. We want to be a team that you don't want to go into the corners with. And I think that that's something that, you know, Canadian hockey is really well known for. And I think that's

0: something that we really want to elevate, and we really want to add that to our repertoire.
1: So you're headed to Denmark soon for this. How much of the tweaking happens there, and how much time will you have to do that?
0: Yeah, I think when we get to Denmark, that's certainly an opportunity where our team needs to continue to learn and gel and come together as a group. We'll try to get a lot of that accomplished during our camp that's coming up in Quebec City and during our exhibition games that we will play against the US before we go. But while we're over there in Denmark, it certainly is a matter of how do we make our game-to-game adjustments? What does that look like? What do our opponents look like? What is the scouting for that? So, it'll be a little bit as we go, but we're going to try to do as much as we can before we leave.
1: Just back to the PWHL for a moment. We just got news that Hockey Night in Canada has kind of been reborn with women's hockey. What do you think of that?
0: I mean, everybody in Canada grew up. If you were a hockey fan, you watched Hockey Night in Canada. So, pretty cool for the women's game to be on that platform and for them to be supporting us and to be able to showcase our game to the nation.
1: Great to talk to you. Congratulations. Good luck in Denmark.
0: Thank you so much. Really
1: And in
0: appreciate it.
1: Montreal.
0: Thank you.
1: Corey Chevrier has been named head coach of Canada's national women's ice hockey team, 19 minutes after 7 o'clock.
2: Just a quick traffic note. We do have a collision on Highway 102 inbound right now, right before exit 0. We do have backups forming on that, or behind that, on Highway 102 inbound, plus big backups on the ramp from Highway 103 to the 102. So you want to try to avoid that right now if you can.
1: Thanks, Matt. Well, there is a difference in the way that men and women practice medicine. Mary Jane Hampton has told us about it in previous Health Hacks, and she says it makes a difference in patient outcomes. Now, new research suggests there is also a difference in the well-being of male and female doctors. Mary Jane is a consultant and Information Morning's healthcare columnist. Good morning, Mary Jane.
3: Good morning, Preston.
1: Remind us what the difference is in outcomes are between male and female doctors.
3: Yeah, around 3 years ago, I did a health hack about what was a landmark Harvard study published in the Annals of Internal Medicine. It was research that looked at more than 750,000 patient records over a three-year period. And it found that patients who were admitted to hospital and treated by female physicians had a lower 30-day mortality and readmission rate than those treated by male physicians. The difference was statistically significant, about 3%. And researchers estimated that if male physicians achieved the same outcomes as their female colleagues, 32,000 fewer lives would be lost annually. The advantage was even greater for female patients being treated by female doctors. And these findings were repeated in a large study in Sweden and another one in Ontario as well. Then, other studies published in the Journal of the American Medical Association and the British Medical Association Journal, tracking nearly 2.5 million surgical patients across 25 different procedures, found that patients operated on by female surgeons experienced fewer medical complications, lower readmission rates, and lower mortality. 3 months after their operation, 13.9% of patients treated by a male surgeon had adverse post-operative events. That's a catch-all term that includes everything from death to medical complications that needed more surgery and major infections, compared to 12.5% of patients operated on by female surgeons. And patients seen by female surgeons did better 1 year after surgery as well, with almost 21% having an adverse post-operative event compared to 25% of those seen by male surgeons.
1: Okay, is there a difference then in the way that men and women perform surgery that would account for this huge difference in outcomes?
3: Yeah, the researchers wanted to unpack the reasons for this difference in patient outcomes, and they have a few theories. One is that female surgeons generally operate more slowly than their male counterparts, possibly indicating a more meticulous approach. And that was an ironic finding because being a comparatively slow surgeon is regarded by hospital administrators to be a performance concern because they want to burn through wait lists. And being slower is also frowned upon by other surgeons because it cuts into their

0: grow our time. And absolutely no pun was intended there. When you consider the mortality and complication rates, though, with fast not necessarily meaning as good, it's a lesson in how important it is to measure the right things in healthcare.
1: Okay. What do we know about the difference in the way male and female doctors look after patients that maybe might explain the difference in outcomes outside the operating room?
0: Yeah, there were a number of theories for the difference in patient outcomes there as well. Multiple primary care studies, including a 2026 report by the Ontario Medical Association, have shown that female family physicians spend significantly more time per appointment with patients and use that time as better communicators. It's also possible that female patients are more comfortable sharing their private and culturally sensitive health concerns with female doctors, and that female doctors are more empathetic and able to probe more deeply to get to the root of the medical problem. And then there's another theory, which is that it's not so much the doctor's gender as it is the doctor's age. About 20 years ago, the demographic changed, with half of medical students being women. Today, in some specialties, it's closer to 60%. But some analysts say that the higher proportion of younger, recently trained physicians are women, and part of the outcome discrepancy may be explained by those doctors being more likely to stick to the most modern clinical guidelines compared to older generations of predominantly male doctors.
1: I see. How does the tendency, Mary Jane, for some surgeons to take longer performing operations than others affect the doctors themselves?
0: Well, there is new research about the life expectancy of female doctors themselves, and it's really troubling. Women in general tend to live about 5 years longer than men do, but a study published a few months ago reveals that the longevity advantage does not extend to women physicians. The study stopped short of examining the reasons for the disparity, but they suggest that systemic inequalities in the field of medicine could be the root cause. Female doctors report more burnout, 57% compared to 47% of male doctors. Female doctors juggle second and third shifts, and that means that they have a disproportionate burden of childcare, household management, and housework, leading to chronic time poverty, and the electronic in-basket on top of that they need to deal with, all the charting and messaging and after-hours work that's required when everyone else is in bed. That extra time with patients often reduces their earning potential as well, and their meticulous clinical approach leads to the potential of chronic stress. We knew that among physicians who walk away from medicine, women exit at a median age of 49 years, and men exit at a median age of 64. So female doctors are leaving the clinical practice 15 years earlier than male doctors. And now we know, according to at least one study, that they die younger as well.
1: Sounds like having more women doctors might be good for everyone except the women doctors.
0: Yeah, that's well put. And here's the health hack. We're talking more and more about the unmet needs of women patients in healthcare, which is a very good thing. But we need to talk about the unmet needs of women doctors as well. Unless we address their well-being, much of the gains we've made in training and recruitment will be lost with no backup plan. I mean, we're already losing ground, and when we actually notice, it's going to be too late.
1: Mary Jane, thanks for this.
0: Always a pleasure.
1: Mary Jane Hampton is a consultant and Information Morning's healthcare columnist. 27 minutes after 7 o'clock. Well, we recently told you about a historic U.S. schooner, Roseway, which is sitting leaking in Lunenburg Harbor. Well, it looks like the schooner has a new future. Johannes Nightingale read about the plight of Roseway on Facebook. He contacted the owner and bought the boat from him for $1. Information Morning's Fliss McGregor reached the new owner in Union, Maine.
2: My immediate plans are to get her leaks patched up and get her safely ready to make the voyage back to the United States. And then I will be bringing her back to the mid-coast area and getting her protected for the winter while we start doing some work and making a plan for further work to get her back to life completely. You know, it all happened very quickly, but I'm very, very

0: very excited about the project and glad to be able to get her home safe soon.
1: Roseway is at anchor in the Lunenburg Harbor right now. Who's looking after the boat while it's there?
0: A wonderful man named Philip, who is up in the area at the moment. He has been doing checks four times a day routinely and refueling the generators for the pumps and keeping her stable. And there have been a few other great people that have checked in on her as well. She's been attended to at least every couple of hours continuously since she changed hands.
1: And you're not coming up here yourself. You're doing all of this remotely. Is that right?
0: At the moment, yes, I am. I'm working on putting together a crew of people that are actually more qualified sailors than myself even to bring her down.
1: Do you have a crew put together already?
0: It's actually amazing. The response that this boat has had recently and the amount of people that have reached out, I'm having the opposite problem of having to pick through all of the crew and captain options. There are just so many wonderful people that are interested in helping to get her home. She is no longer abandoned, and I mean, she's a beautiful boat, and she deserves the love that she can get.
2: Johannes Nightingale is the new owner of the historic U.S. schooner Roseway. He was speaking with Information Morning's Fliss McGregor. 45 seconds away from news time, Matt.
3: Yeah, we got a big collision on Highway 102 inbound near the city right now and is causing big backups. So that's on the 102 inbound before exit zero. Right now, Highway 102 is backed up to the Metro self-storage. Highway 103 inbound is backed up, backed up to exit 2. So you probably want to exit there to the St. Margaret's Bay Road to avoid that collision on the 102. But traffic also very heavy now on the St. Margaret's Bay Road as well. So if you are coming into town on the 103, it's going to be busy no matter which way you go. Plus, listener David let us know this is a two-car collision and police arrived on the scene about 10 minutes ago. So, again, expect delays on the 102 inbound and on Highway 103 as you merge with the 102. And if you have any more information on that, give us a call. 902-222-3802. It's 7:30, time for your news.
4: This is CBC News serving Nova Scotia. Good morning, I'm Andrew Lamb. Here's what's making news. Work to revitalize or replace the McKay Bridge in Halifax could come with a $3 billion price tag, according to the provincial government. That was the estimate when the province revealed some possible plans for the bridge at the recent Canada Investment Summit. As Ben Dornan reports, it's still not clear what the project will be or who will be paying for it.
5: Liberal MLA Becky Druin says she was surprised that the province brought the McKay Bridge project to the summit.
6: We went from a system where tolls provided revenue, and that revenue supported the maintenance operation and supported the replacement of bridges. We are now being presented with the possibility that we might see that privatized.
5: Public Works Minister Fred Tilley said earlier this month there are no plans to bring the tolls back. Should the province opt to bring private financing into the Harbour Crossing project, Tilley says there are other ways to generate a return, like giving the company land in Dartmouth in exchange for the work. Concordia University economist Moshe Lander says the best option on the table is full privatization. He says the government could sell the bridge but still have a say over toll prices if the owner brought them back.
7: The private owner is merely making enough money to cover the maintenance cost. And again, legislators can say, you need to meet this level of quality.
5: Halifax Harbour Bridges Executive Director Tony Wright says that while all financing options are still on the table, it will take time to decide what option is best for Nova Scotians. He says we should know more about the direction the province will take in about 18 months. Ben Dornan, CBC News, Halifax.
4: A Cape Breton company trying to develop an offshore wind project in Sydney Harbour, meanwhile, says it's found part of the financing needed for its $1.4 billion project. Novaport attended the recent investor summit in Toronto and received what's known as indicative support for $300 million towards its first phase. No one from Novaport has been available for comment. Caleb Gibbons is CEO of Sydney Credit Union and an expert on international finance. He says this type of support is the first stage in attracting investors.
8: We'll have to wait for further details in terms of what percentage of that 300 would relate to stage one. The devil's in the details with all of these things. But it's certainly positive that so quickly after the summit, they were able to get this commitment.
4: Gibbons says investors

0: Investors are increasingly interested in backing offshore wind projects. If you're planning a trip across Halifax Harbour this weekend, your options will be more limited than usual. That's because the McDonald Bridge will be closed from Friday evening until early Monday morning. The closure is the last stage in a bridge refurbishment on the main Halifax Tower that included blasting off decades of old paint and inspecting and repairing the structure. Steve Proctor is a spokesperson for Halifax Harbour Bridges.
1: All of that work has now been completed. They've taken down all the material, but there's still a platform that all that material sat on, and that has to be taken down, and it requires cranes and trucks and that kind of thing that we can't do while the bridge is actually open.
0: Proctor says there's no good time to close the bridge, but they chose this weekend because they believe it will cause the least disruption. Free transit tickets are being made available to pedestrians and cyclists to reduce the disruption. And finally, New Glasgow's Corey Chevry has been named the head coach of the Canadian women's hockey team for the 2026-27 season. She has been an assistant coach with the team for several years, winning Olympic gold in 2022 and silver earlier this year. Spryfield's Troy Ryan was head coach for those teams. He opted to step down from the position in May to focus on a new position with the PWHL expansion team in San Jose. Chevry brings professional experience as head coach of the Walter Cup champion Montreal Victoire.
2: Something that I think is a strength of mine is my work ethic, but also my ability to build relationships. And that's what I'm trying to do with whatever team I'm coaching. I'm trying to build relationships with the players, with the staff, bring us together collectively as quickly as possible, and all work towards that common goal.
0: Chevry and Team Canada will head to Denmark in November. That's for the International Ice Hockey Federation Women's World Championship. And that is your CBC News for Nova Scotia.
3: Thank you, Andrew. Still to come on the show, NDP leader Avi Lewis will tell us about his plans to rebuild the federal NDP after the last election. Tina Simpkin is here now with a look at the forecast. Tina, as it daylight is upon us, it's very thick fog out there.
4: It really is, and mist and drizzle, and we've got some more showers that are a little bit more put together, and those showers are happening just to the west of Kentville through Middleton, stretching through New Ross and into Lunenburg. We also have some scattered showers along the eastern shore from Sheet Harbour towards Canso, and a few sprinkles along the western tip of Nova Scotia as well. So what we can expect is periods of rain throughout the day today. It's not going to be a washout from sunrise to sunset, but by no means, but there will be intermittent showers throughout the day today, and it could accumulate anywhere from 5 to perhaps up to 15 millimeters of rain. Our temperatures right now are pretty mild. Most of the temperatures are coming in into the double digits, and I think a few more degrees from where we are right now, certainly not out of the question. Temperatures ranging between 16 and 18 degrees this afternoon, with the winds more easterly at around 20 kilometers per hour. The further east you are in the mainland, so Pictou, Antigonish, and Guysborough County, those winds are going to be more easterly, but 20 gusting up to 40 kilometers per hour. So higher gust the further east you are, just as the system slowly but surely continues to exit the region. Tonight, not much changing, mostly cloudy, but at least we're just talking about chances for showers rather than periods of showers throughout the day. So just a few chances for showers overnight tonight, with fog patches and drizzle developing. And our temperatures really aren't going to drop much, around 14 degrees for the overnight low. Tomorrow is when the changes begin. Perhaps not fast enough for some, but the changes will begin. We'll start off the day with mostly cloudy skies, fog patches, and drizzle. But by mid-morning and into the afternoon, the clouds will start breaking. We'll see some peaks of sunshine, and the sky should become more of a mix of sun and clouds, at least by late afternoon towards the supper time hour. But I think most will see the sun by tomorrow afternoon. Temperatures around 18 degrees. And then on Thursday, we do get some sunshine, and that's going to allow for the temperatures to warm up into the lower 20s for daytime highs, with overnight lows in the double digits. That's well above where we should be for this time of year, but we'll take it, I think.
3: That sounds great. Mm-hmm. Sounds like we're in for a good weekend, if we don't mind peeking ahead.
4: Yeah, no, not at all. We do have a front coming through on Friday, so it will bring chances for showers. This front is in and out pretty quickly. What we'll notice though, is the daytime highs because of the sun will warm up into the lower 20s, maybe some upper teens. But the overnight lows are going to drop back down into the single digits. So that's where you'll notice that change in the air. It's going to be cooler, drier air, but it does heat up nicely during the day. It's just the overnight lows.

0: those. Maybe the furnaces will have to get going over the course of the weekend, but it'll be bright. We won't need it during the day.
1: All right, Tina, thanks so much.
0: You're welcome.
1: That is Tina Simpkin. Matt Brand is watching traffic. How's it going out there?
2: Not amazing. Overall, pretty sticky in traffic. And we also have big time backups because on Highway 102 inbound and Highway 103, or on Highway 102 inbound, there is a collision just before exit zero. So all the traffic behind that on the 102 is backed up to Washmo Lake Drive, even further than that now. And if you're taking Highway 103 into the city, that ramp is backed up to exit two on the 103. So if you're driving to the city on the 103, you kind of have two not so great choices. You could take exit two to the St. Margaret's Bay Road, but the St. Margaret's Bay Road is backed up from the Armdale roundabout almost to the Prospect Road right now. Or you can take the ramp from the 103 to the 102, but that is where the collision is. I don't know, maybe just stop somewhere for a hot drink. Just avoid it for a little while if you can. Also, besides the 102 and 103, quite busy on the bridges right now. The McKay is busy as you reach the Halifax side because of that Roby ramp closure in the Windsor Street Exchange. And it's also backed up to both the Burnside Drive exit on the Cirque. The McDonald is also busy from one end to the other, and side streets busy as well. So both bridges pretty sticky, but the real issue is that collision on the 102. So try to avoid that if you can. And if you have any more information on what's happening out there, give us a shout. 902-222-3802.
1: All right, thank you, Matt. John Hancock joins us now with sports. Hello, John.
3: Hi there.
1: Professional Women's Hockey League coming to the CBC front and center this season.
4: Yeah, CBC's Hockey Night in Canada is returning for a 90th season after all, but instead of 6+ months of NHL hockey, the longest running sports program in the world will air 8 primetime PWHL games on Saturday nights, beginning on December the 5th. That's when the league starts. You'll have defending Walter Cup champion Montreal Victoire hosting Hamilton's expansion team. Breanne Jenner's going to be playing with that expansion team in Hamilton. And this was her reaction about games being televised on CBC.
5: Oh, I was so excited. I mean, obviously, as a Canadian hockey player, you know, you grew up with Saturday nights, Hockey Night in Canada. I remember the sights and sounds of that on, you know, in my living room growing up. So to have our league featured in year 4, it's just amazing. I think the momentum that we have as a league, it's exciting for us as players, and I think our fan base is going to be thrilled.
4: By the way, Montreal captain Marie-Philippe Poulin is not on the list of 48 players trying for a spot on Canada's team for the upcoming World Women's. Poulin is recovering from off-season knee surgery, and she just may not be ready. They're going to choose a 25-player roster next month after a camp in Quebec City.
1: And the NHL regular season opens tonight.
4: Yeah, we've got a doubleheader on Rogers Sportsnet, Montreal at Toronto, Edmonton home to Vancouver, and a tripleheader on ESPN, the Stanley Cup champion Carolina Hurricanes hosting Florida, Rangers at Boston, and Chicago plays at Vegas. The top draft pick overall, Gavin McKenna, and the Maple Leafs on how he feels heading into his first regular NHL game tonight.
6: I actually had a dream about my first game, and it went good, so hopefully that's the case. But yeah, I'm just excited. It's a day I've been dreaming of for a while now, and for it to finally be here, it's going to be pretty special.
7: How good was the dream?
8: Yeah, what's the dream?
9: How many goals did you score?
6: I don't know my stat line, but I think it was a good game.
4: By the way, the Maple Leafs in Columbus completed a big trade yesterday.
1: Yeah.
4: Skilled forward Kirill Marchenko comes from Columbus and immediately signed a 6-year, $75 million contract. Elvis Merzlikins, a goaltender, and forward Miles Wood come to Toronto as well. Columbus gets power forward Matthew Knies, center Steve Lorenz, and defenseman Emile Andre, and a second-round draft pick. Do you think the Maple Leafs look a little different this season?
1: They're a busy little team right now.
4: Wow.
1: And, yeah, a lot of money moving around that league these days, too. Mm. NBA training camps open today.
4: Yeah, a lot of excitement in Toronto. Kawhi Leonard back after coming to the Raptors for Brandon Ingram, Grady Dick, and draft picks. Leonard was asked if he regretted leaving Toronto for L.A. after helping Toronto win that championship back in 2019.
10: No, I really don't go back and think too much about it, because when you think the next year was COVID, and I kind of made my decision based off my family. Had a lot of older people that I was able to spend time with that passed away, and just seeing babies be born, that was all great for me, and I can't take that back. Those times cherished and be able to see family and hug them before they pass, it doesn't make me think about the basketball aspect of it too much.
4: We had Monday night NFL football. Philadelphia lost for the first time this season. Bears winning 27-7 behind

0: quarterback Case Keenum making his first start in almost 3 years, threw 2 touchdowns and ran for another. And we've got baseball all day today. Baseball playoffs, best of 3 wild card series. It all starts at 3 o'clock and goes right through until after midnight.
1: All right. Feels like the season's over, but playoffs just getting underway in baseball.
0: That's right.
1: All right. Thank you, John.
0: See you tomorrow.
1: That is the CBC's John Hancock. We are about 17 minutes away from 8 o'clock. Well, when Avi Lewis was elected leader of the New Democrats last March, he inherited an NDP that no longer holds official party status. He chose not to run in the by-elections that have been announced so far, and instead spent the summer trying to rebuild the party. As part of that effort, he is currently touring Atlantic Canada, and he'll be in Nova Scotia today and tomorrow. Avi Lewis, welcome to Information Morning.
2: Good morning, Preston.
1: What do you see as the key things that you need to do to get more seats for the NDP?
2: Well, I think our comeback is well underway, actually. It doesn't necessarily appear a lot in the news because it's happening at the base of our party. But I've been touring the country relentlessly since being elected leader 6 months ago, and our meetings are overflowing. Our tour of Atlantic Canada has been really energized, and our base is excited to get back to work in by-elections and in the next general election because of what happened last time. We lost a huge proportion of our traditional base who voted Liberal out of fear of the Trump attacks and out of fear of a Conservative government. And since then, a lot of things have happened in Canada, including the Carney government coming forward with a plan that, you know, everybody across the spectrum admits has stolen a lot from the Conservative Party in terms of policy, in terms of big business priorities and approaches. And when you see Stephen Harper cheering on the Prime Minister from the sidelines, there is a huge progressive lane in Canadian politics. I believe there's a progressive majority among Canadians who want to see the wealth of this country put behind the everyday emergency of people's direct needs and a cost of living crisis. And I think we are the sole voice that is really proposing progressive solutions to those problems. So I think there's a tremendous opportunity ahead of us.
1: If you wanted to energize your base, you said that that's where the motivation is right now. Wouldn't your base like to see you in the House of Commons standing there and debating the Prime Minister?
2: You know, to be honest, it's really just journalists who are preoccupied with me getting a seat. No offense, personally.
1: None taken.
2: But no, my caucus and our base has been really supportive of freeing me up to travel the country, to raise money, to address our financial situation, to identify great candidates who are ready to join our movement in the next election. And in fact, this is quite common in the NDP. 3 of the last 4 leaders, Jack Layton, Jagmeet Singh, Alexa McDonough even, all came to leadership without a seat and spent a year or more rebuilding the party before going into the House of Commons. I go to Ottawa when the House sits and I, you know, hold press conferences in the foyer and I get treated to extraordinary conversations with our colleagues in the media in the foyer of the House and make a splash where I can. But yeah, being in the House when you don't have party status is not a front row seat in question period and seats on committees and stuff like that. The work for now is outside and in the real Canada, not in the Ottawa bubble. So this is the work to be done now.
1: What are you doing in Nova Scotia? Who do you want to see and how effective will this swing through Atlantic Canada be for you?
2: Well, it's been very meaningful and moving for me to be here in Atlantic Canada over the past few days, just remembering and being able to use my megaphone to share with Canadians that Atlantic Canada is on the sharp end of this cost of living emergency. I mean, Halifax has become the most unaffordable city in the entire country. That report from the Urban Stress Index recently that has people paying almost 60% on average of their rent, of their income on rent in Halifax, another almost 20% on food. You're talking about 75% of your income just going to food and shelter on average in Halifax. That's not a social contract where if you work hard, you can have a decent life. That's a recipe for economic freefall for people. And throughout Atlantic Canada, the cost of living emergency is really burning. And so hearing stories from folks, from oyster fishers in PEI to people living in St. John, New Brunswick, or St. John's, Newfoundland, and looking forward to getting to our event in Dartmouth tonight, we are really hearing from Atlantic Canadians that this region

0: is, you know, they're here in Atlantic Canada, people are used to the big mega project that's supposed to save us all. We've seen another one and another one and another one. And that wealth being made for mega projects just never trickles down to the 99% of us in Atlantic Canada. And that's what's on the menu for the Carney government in general, this same old approach. So
1: what would be
0: I think it's a very important moment here.
1: What would be the NDP plan for curbing this affordability crisis we're seeing not only in Atlantic Canada, but all over the country?
0: Yeah, I mean, we've left everything to the market, and we have a handful of big corporations in every sector that dominate housing, food, banking, energy, real estate. And we need the government to step up and actually harness some of the extraordinary profits and wealth being made in this country and put it behind a number of concrete proposals, from a public option for groceries to public ownership of a telecommunications company so people across the country could actually afford their cell phone bills and internet connections. And we need a massive, urgent, wartime level build out of non-market housing, of supportive and cooperative and nonprofit housing, housing people can actually afford, not so-called affordable housing, which people in Halifax have seen plenty of and is not affordable at all. We've left everything to the market and the market has failed. That basic deal in Canadian society, work hard, have a decent life, pass on a better one to your kids, that's not the Canadian reality anymore. And we need the government to focus. Where is the major project of national interest for us, for the people, for our daily emergency? That's what we're here to propose.
1: The Prime Minister is inviting massive international sort of global investment in infrastructure and other projects in the country. In the meantime, your party saw many of its base, many of its voters turn away from the NDP for whatever reason. How do you blend those two facts and find a way to get your party status back and to be more successful?
0: Yeah, I think what's happening right now is unprecedented in Canada. And I think there's a little lag as Canadians get their heads around what the agenda is coming from Prime Minister Carney and from Ottawa. Bill C-39 that was introduced in the House last week on the very first day back, the Prime Minister himself called it the most consequential legislation in decades. And I agree with him on that. And that's where our agreement ends. It is a massive focus on $300 billion worth of sweeteners and tax cuts and incentives for, as you said, the biggest financial players in the world to come to Canada, participate in these mega projects, buy up our natural resources and public assets like privatizing airports. And we're supposed to believe that the wealth is going to trickle down and lift us all up. And I think what Canadians do want to come together in this moment. It's a moment of Canadian unity when we're under attack from the United States, and Canadians want to build big things together. But this model that the government has brought forward sweeps aside environmental protections, indigenous rights and consultation, and now even we're seeing an attack on the right to strike with the Section 107 of the Labor Code, which the labor movement asked to be removed, has actually been enhanced in favor of employers. And so I think Canadians want to do big things. We want to do the right things like housing and transit and lowering food costs,
1: right,
0: but not mega projects that sacrifice the natural beauty that we love, the environmental protections and labor rights that are the foundations of Canadian economic stability.
1: Would you manage our relationship with the United States differently?
0: Yes, I think we agree again, Canadians agree that we need a more independent economy. And I think it's worth remembering that the NDP was the party in the 80s and 90s that fought the free trade agenda, because we always said that integrating our economy so deeply, or the business elites of our two countries integrating our economy so deeply, would make us vulnerable. And here we are. There's no joy in being right about that.
1: But feels like free trade would be a nice fresh start for us right now, wouldn't it?
0: I think the cost of living crisis really preceded the Trump attacks, and we were already in a state of emergency in our own domestic affairs before the tariff war began. That was the legacy of the free trade era, and of course it looks better. Anything before Trump looks better. But right now we have an opportunity to build a more independent economy. What does that look like? It doesn't look like huge American-backed data centers, which is Trump's agenda, coming into Nova Scotia, coming into Atlantic Canada, across the country. It doesn't look like doubling down on oil and gas, which the United States is the only other country that's massively betting on LNG

0: LNG and expanded oil production. We're in massive military expenditures. While they do create jobs and we need a dignified military life for our military families, is again AI, military, massive military spending, and fossil fuels. This is the Trump agenda. This is the Carney priorities, and it's not going to help make us more independent to follow the same path as the United States when they dominate all of those sectors.
1: Avi Lewis, thank you so much for your time. Good to talk to you.
0: Pleasure. Thank you.
1: Avi Lewis is leader of the federal NDP. He will host a town hall in Dartmouth tonight at 6:30 p.m. at Zatzman Sportsplex. Winnipeg singer-songwriter Begonia is playing at the Seahorse in Halifax tonight. Here she is with Hanging on a Line.

0: That is Begonia with Hanging on a Line. You can see her live at the Seahorse Tavern tonight. For tickets, go to hellobegonia.com. 3 minutes away from 8 o'clock, Andrew Lamb is in the newsroom with headlines. Hello, Andrew.
1: Hi, Preston. New Glasgow's Corey Chevry is taking over the role of head coach for the Canadian women's hockey team from previous head coach Troy Ryan, who's another Nova Scotian. The province says it'll take a year and a half to consider the future of the McKay Bridge in Halifax. The government needs to decide if it will refurbish or replace the bridge. And a Cape Breton company says it's received what's called indicative support for $300 million in financing from a Canadian investment firm for its

Welcome back to Information Morning. I'm Preston Mulligan. Morning. It's Tuesday, September the 29th. Still to come, with a range of Canadian products banned from U.S. shelves, we'll look at how the Carney government is handling the trade war and the impact it's having on politics across the country. That's next with journalist Nick Taylor-Vasey. And we'll be talking about food waste. Approximately 10% of the food Canadians buy is wasted. We'll ask an agricultural professor about how we can shrink that number.

0: A lot of fog out there. Matt Brand is watching traffic and weather for us. Hello, Matt.
1: And good morning, Preston. You know, when it comes to food waste, all starts with bananas. You know, they go bad way too early. But you know what else is bananas? The traffic. More on that in a minute. But first, Tina's forecast, and we can expect a cloudy day with showers, fog, and drizzle. Easterly winds just 20 kilometers per hour with a high of 18 degrees for today, but we are looking at another 5 to 15 millimeters of rain. Tina will tell us about it after the 8:30 news. Right now, though, pretty warm out there. 14 degrees in Wolfville, 14 in Truro, and 15 degrees in downtown Dartmouth. As for traffic, we've been reporting a collision on Highway 102 inbound near the city before Exit 0 for a while now. Right now, the 102 inbound is still backed up from Exit 0 all the way back to the Lacewood Drive, Bears Road exit. And because of that collision, looks like folks are taking the Bedford Highway to avoid the 102 inbound. Right now, the Bedford Highway is backed up from the Windsor Street Exchange all the way back to Kearney Lake Road. Also quite busy on the bridges this morning, but this is just because of volume. So right now, the McKay is busy as you reach the Halifax side because of that road work in the Windsor Street Exchange, and the Cirque is backed up to the Burnside Drive exit if you're headed towards the McKay as well. Plus, traffic on the Dartmouth side to McDonald, very thick right now, and very busy on the McDonald to Halifax from one end to the other as well. So a busy morning in traffic, especially because of that collision on the 102 inbound. If you have any more information on that or anything in traffic, give us a shout on the traffic line. 902-222-3802.
0: Thank you, Matt. Andrew Lamb is in the newsroom with headlines. Hi, Andrew.
2: Hi, Preston. A Cape Breton company is trying to develop an offshore wind project in Sydney Harbour, and it says it's found part of the financing needed for its $1.4 billion project. Meanwhile,

0: The McKay Bridge was recently included in Nova Scotia's portfolio of offerings for private investment at the Canada Investment Summit. There could be a $3 billion price tag to revitalize or replace the bridge. And New Glasgow's Corey Chevry has been named the head coach of the Canadian women's hockey team for the 2026-27 season. We'll have a full newscast at 8:30.
1: Thank you, Andrew. 13 minutes after 8 o'clock. Well, as of early this morning, a whole slate of Canadian

0: glasses, various dairy products, even motorcycles. When asked about it yesterday, the U.S. president put the blame squarely on Canada. Here in Canada, of course, the perspective is very different. As politicians and Ottawa across the country reckon with how to handle the trade dispute, Nick Taylor-Vasey is the Ottawa Bureau Chief for Politico. Good morning, Nick.
1: Good morning. Thanks for having me.
0: How do you think statements like what we heard from Trump yesterday are playing with Canada's trade team?
1: So Donald Trump tends to go on autopilot whenever he's asked about Canada. Yesterday, he called Canada unfair. He said Canada is among the worst in the world to deal with. He even expressed a preference for China. This is kind of his new shtick when he's asked in the Oval Office or anywhere about Canada. But I don't think his comments will rattle the Prime Minister or his negotiating team because they all have their own lines of communication into that administration, including, of course, Mark Carney directly with Donald Trump. Mm-hmm. The president could be asked the same question today, but what he thinks about Canada, he could say the same thing. I don't think the Canadian side is particularly fussed about it. Trump did also predict that Canada would come back to the table within a few weeks and give up everything and America would win. And, you know, maybe he's right. But I think he just kind of said that. I don't think the Canadians take it too seriously.
0: Right. I mean, Carney, in a way, is predictable, too. And if you asked him what he thinks of the current state of things, he would probably say we can only control what we can control. I mean, what do you make of the way this government is dealing with this dispute at this point?
1: It's true that he has his own pattern. The control we can control thing, we'll go back to the table when the Americans are ready to make a deal in good faith. He has his own thing too, you're right. That approach is backed up by public opinion. Mm-hmm. Pollsters have constantly said for some time now that the vast majority of the country backs the government's decision to walk away from the table in the summer. And even 4 in 10 people told the Angus Reid Institute that the Canadian side should wait until the U.S. midterm elections are over before they return for formal talks. So I guess the idea there being that if there were more Democrats elected in Washington, that would somehow change the calculus or improve Canada's leverage. I'm not sure how true that is, but I do think it is an indication of the patience, at least so far, that the Canadians have with their government here.
0: I wonder how much patience Canadians will have going forward. Yesterday, Stelco, yeah, the steel plant in Hamilton, laid off hundreds of workers to, quote, ensure survival of the company in face of these tariffs. How much patience do Canadians have with this?
1: Yeah, and these weren't even the first layoffs in the steel sector, right? And there have been, of course, major layoffs in the lumber sector. All of these tariff-exposed sectors are really feeling pain. As that starts to impact more people in the country, that's when the patience is really tested. I mean, the country may back the prime minister, but there's also this acknowledgement of the challenges ahead for Canada against an economy that is just much larger. A majority of people say they would accept household costs that are higher, like 20% higher, if it means, you know, standing up for Canada, that sort of swell of national pride, saying we can stand on our own 2 feet. But it's one thing to say that. It's another thing to actually feel that pain. And there's always a clock ticking on people's patience. But the cost of living has been for years already the top issue in the majority of Canadian households. So to say that we're willing to take more pain is really kind of doubling down on an already challenging situation for a lot of people. It's not a permanently sustainable position for sure.
0: Right. And I guess there's also the sovereignty question too, which kind of emboldens, our appetite, I guess, to keep fighting.
1: Absolutely. But it's all about how much does sovereignty really matter to people? I mean, it does matter, of course, and everyone will say it does. But at what point do you not have the bank account, you know, to support that fight is, I think, a key question.
0: What are we hearing from the opposition?
1: So the Conservatives have a really difficult needle to thread here in some ways. They know that about half of their supporters support Mark Carney's approach here. And so they are finding targeted ways to oppose the government's record on Canada-U.S. trade. And they are opposing it in ways. But last week I was in the press gallery overlooking

0: the House when MPs came back to Ottawa. And a few Conservative MPs were trying to needle the government on the impact of counter tariffs on their communities. So there was an MP in Windsor, Ontario, the Auto Town, who was talking about how her community is hurting because of those counter tariffs. But at the same time, that was not really the headline of question period or out of Ottawa for the Conservatives, because they know, again, that a lot of their supporters, and not just the people who vote for them, but the people they want to vote for them, who may not already, do support the government. So they got to be careful. Mm. But they also do want to, every time you ask them, they'll say, no, we are the opposition. We are finding ways to oppose this government. They just have to be really careful on this file in particular.
1: What are you watching for in the coming week, Nick?
0: I am in the Senate of Canada this week because the MPs all flew out of town to go back to see their constituents. And the Library of Parliament, I think, is by far the most beautiful building. I think the most beautiful room in the country. But it's closed right now because all of Parliament Hill, all of Centre Block is being renovated right now. The Senate of Canada building, which is the old train station in downtown Ottawa, I think is a close second for most beautiful room. And I get to hang out there with the senators who are in town this week and seeing each other for the first time since the summer. And it's a lot of fun to watch them catch up and talk about legislation. I'm a real nerd that way.
1: Lucky you. Enjoy that, Nick.
0: Thanks so much for having me.
1: Nick Taylor-Vasey is the Ottawa Bureau Chief for Politico. 20 minutes after 8 o'clock.
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1: Thanks for that. Coming up this morning on Commotion, media giant Black Entertainment Television, commonly known as BET, deleted all of its digital articles from its website. Journalist and culture critic Dalton Higgins and broadcaster and culture critic Jay Smooth will react to the news and its larger ramifications for the preservation of Black pulp culture. 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
3: Yeah, I'm just going to jump into traffic. We still have backups on Highway 102 inbound approaching exit 0. We've had a collision there for a while. That's backed up now to the Lacewood Drive exit, and all because of that earlier collision. So many folks trying to avoid Highway 102 inbound are taking the Bedford Highway. So now the Bedford Highway backed up all the way back to Kearney Lake Road. And the ramp from Highway 103 to the 102 busy as well. So we've got a lot of drivers opting for the St. Margaret's Bay Road. Right now that's backed up from the Armdale Roundabout to the Prospect Road. And just looking at traffic on the bridges, maybe potentially not good news. I am seeing a collision on the traffic map on the Cirque as you're making your way towards McKay Bridge. That's around the Burnside Drive exit. Would love confirmation on that. So if you do see a collision on the Cirque headed towards the McKay, towards Halifax, give us a shout on the traffic line. 902-222-3802. Also, just looking at what else is happening with the bridges, the McDonald quite busy to Halifax as well. Side streets in Dartmouth head towards the McDonald are quite backed up. So I'm seeing backups as far as Maple Street and Woodland quite backed up as well if you're coming off the Cirque headed towards the McDonald that way. Again, if you do have any collisions, you can always send us a text or voicemail to our traffic line at 902-222-3802.
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0: That was Neil Young with Cripple Creek Ferry. Well, this week on Unreserved, Rosanna Deerchild meets people making room for everyone on the path to restoration and reconciliation from Sweden to Oregon. Ultimately, it's about friendship. Don't miss Unreserved. That's coming up after the 1 o'clock news on CBC Radio. And you can listen to that everywhere you get your CBC podcasts. And then tomorrow, we will have a provincial show marking Truth and Reconciliation Day. Also tomorrow, CBC News chief correspondent Adrian Arsenault will be live from Ottawa with the Anishinaabe writer Negan Sinclair for a special broadcast to honor the National Day for Truth and Reconciliation. And you can watch that beginning at 12 noon Atlantic on CBC Television, CBC News Network, CBC Gem, and everywhere you stream CBC.
1: Just jumping in to talk about the weather this morning. Quite foggy out there this morning and quite warm as well, so it's going to feel quite humid if you're going out. We do have some rain in the forecast, so maybe keep a rain jacket handy or even an umbrella. It should stand up to what the weather's throwing at it today. Just looking at Tina's forecast, it is going to be mainly cloudy today with showers, fog, and drizzle. We're still looking at another 5 to 15 millimeters of rain, so a decent amount. And we do have a high of about 18 degrees today with those light easterly winds. So again, umbrella should be okay. Tonight, it's going to be mainly cloudy with a chance for showers, fog, and drizzle with a low of 14 overnight. So another warmish morning. And tomorrow, mainly cloudy to start, and looks like we're going to have sun and cloud tomorrow afternoon with a high of 18 degrees. Right now, though, we've got 14 degrees in Wolfville, 14 degrees in Truro, and we have 15 degrees in downtown Halifax. As for traffic, the traffic map is showing a collision on the Cirque headed towards the McCabe Bridge. That's just before the Burnside Drive exit, so we do have some backups there, but would like confirmation on this. So if you do see a collision on the Cirque headed towards McCabe Bridge right now, let us know on the traffic line with text or voicemail. 902-222-3802.
0: Thanks, Matt. Well, anyone with a social media feed has some sense of the power of the algorithm, but how quickly does it fashion itself to younger users, and how quickly? Lauren Greenfield is the creator of the American TV documentary series Social Studies, takes a close look at social media and its content serves up to kids. That includes extreme and disturbing content. CBC's Day 6 spoke with Greenfield about a recent project she undertook to see how long it takes for such content to reach a child on TikTok. She created fake teenage personas on the platform to see what the algorithm would deliver in a day. And a warning, some extreme and disturbing content was shared. Lauren Greenfield's research is featured in an exhibit that launched on the weekend in Berlin. Here's part of her interview with Brent Bamberry discussing what she found.
2: So we did an experiment where we created three brand new users of TikTok. And I had a group of students who are working with me, and each of them let it run for like 4 to 8 hours. That's very little time, by the way, on TikTok, because that's basically one day for a teenager, average teenager.
3: Right.
2: So barely any time. And the results were really, really shocking. There was one girl, Isabella, who we created, who was 13 years old, who started with just how to dress for high school. We gave them kind of some basic interests to guide their actions. Mm-hmm. And she was just kind of interested in, you know, what to wear, making friends. Within 11 minutes, she was getting makeup tutorials. Within 35 minutes, she was getting weight loss tips. And under 2 hours, she was getting hardcore pro anorexia content.
3: That is, it's insane that the algorithm acted so forcefully, so quickly.
2: So quickly.
3: Were you surprised by the results?
2: I was shocked, but also the kids who ran it were shocked. And they were like kids who are on TikTok. Yeah. But like when they really broke it down and like analyzed every piece of content that was coming to them, and when they were also shocked and really disturbed. And it gets worse. At 3 hours, she was getting self-harm videos, like about cutting yourself.
3: So the potential harm in these messages, it can't be disguised. It can't be understated. It's there to be seen. Tell me about some of the other characters that you created for this experiment. What happened to them after they'd only been online for a few hours?
2: Yeah. So we had a boy who was 14 years old, basic interest, gaming, making friends. He started by getting puppy dogs and like Hello Kitty videos, cute stuff to music. Mm-hmm. At an hour and 30 minutes, he was learning about rape fantasies. At just over 2 hours, he was getting looks maxing, which is this kind of trend to better your looks, mm-hmm. whether it's through exercise or peptides or that sort of thing. And at 3.5 hours, he was getting incel material. And at 5.5 hours, he got information about this mass shooter who was an incel. And it's kind of like glorification videos of this mass shooter who was an incel.
3: So once again, the extremities were reached very, very quickly after the identity first went online. But I need to ask you, what were the teenagers doing on the app? Were they actively clicking on links, or were they searching for content to precipitate this slide into extreme content?
2: They were having really minimal interaction.
0: You're listening to Information Morning. My name is Preston Mulligan. We're about 25 seconds away from news time.
1: Yeah, just checking in on that collision on Highway 102 inbound. Still happening, still delays after exit zero due to that collision. Did get a note from a listener. They say the collision is being cleared up. It was a three-vehicle collision, but there's a tow truck on scene, and looks like traffic is slowly improving on the 102 inbound right now, but still backups in the area. And, well, no time for a phone number, but have time to tell you it's time for your news.
4: This is CBC News serving Nova Scotia. It's 8:30. Good morning, I'm Andrew Lamb. A Cape Breton company that wants to develop business in Sydney Harbour says a large Canadian investment firm is considering funding part of its proposal. Novaport was at the federal government's recent investment summit in Toronto looking for $1.4 billion in financing. It's issued a news release saying it got indicative support for $300 million. No one from Novaport has been available for comment. Caleb Gibbons is CEO of Sydney Credit Union and is an expert on international finance. He says indicative support is only the first stage of a possible agreement with investors.
5: Even when they get to that stage, that is not a binding legal commitment to fund the project. There's obviously going to be other third parties involved. So certainly this is good news, but it does mean that there's still a lot of work ahead.
4: Novaport has been trying to develop a container terminal in Sydney, but has switched its focus to offshore wind. Gibbons says investors are increasingly looking to put money into the growing industry. Federal NDP leader Avi Lewis is set to be in Nova Scotia today and tomorrow. It's part of the party's Atlantic Canada tour. Lewis is talking about the cost of living and pitching the NDP's affordability solutions to people in the region. Lewis says the Liberal Party under Mark Carney has taken policy ideas and priorities from the Conservatives, and that there's an opening for the NDP to be the voice of progressive politics.
6: When you see Stephen Harper cheering on the Prime Minister from the sidelines, there is a huge progressive lane in Canadian politics. I believe there's a progressive majority among Canadians who want to see the wealth of this country put behind the everyday emergency of people's direct needs and a cost of living crisis. And I think we are the sole voice that is really proposing progressive solutions to those problems.
4: Lewis is hosting a town hall in Dartmouth today at 6:30 p.m. at the Zatzman Sportsplex. An event that shook Nova Scotia and made headlines around the world in 2024 has given rise to a crisis intervention program for members of the Sikh community. In the hours after the death of a young woman at a Halifax Walmart store, Harkiran Kaur realized there was no culturally sensitive supports in place for the community. Kaur from Eastern Passage created a program that brings together volunteers, doctors, and social workers to respond to crisis situations. On Monday, she was presented the Nova Scotia Strong Award at a ceremony in Halifax.
7: I'm kind of a humble person in that, you know, I'm not the type of person to, you know, be up in front of people. I prefer to work kind of in the background. But I'm hoping that bringing recognition to it will help spread the program to other communities. You know, it's a tragic situation that happened, but hopefully we can, you know, have some good come from it.
4: So far, approximately 40 people have received aid through the program created by CORE.

0: Nova Scotia government says it will take the next year and a half to consider the future of the McKay Bridge. It opened in 1970 and was originally designed to serve for 50 years. The province now has to decide if it will refurbish or replace the bridge. If the second option is chosen, that could be either a new bridge or potentially a tunnel linking Halifax to Dartmouth. Tony Wright is executive director of Halifax Harbour Bridges.
1: There's a big goal in the business case is to, you know, align all the work we've done in this regional transportation plan and then understand what kind of structure can really meet that. There's a lot of growth potential in North Dartmouth and North End Halifax. And this bridge, this tunnel, whatever we build, can really have a significant value for the residents that will live in those communities someday.
0: It's also unclear who will pay for the project, which the province estimates will cost around $3 billion. And finally, Member 2 actor Glenn Gould took home the award for outstanding performance by an actor from the Atlantic Film Festival last week. While he has decades in front of the camera, Jeffrey's Turn was the first film he's written and directed. Gould says the production got off to an unusual start. On the first day, he felt dizzy in the shower and staggered into the wall as he was headed out the door. As he would later find out, Gould had suffered a stroke.
2: I was, you know, burning the candle at both ends, you know, doing rewrites and stuff and stressing out over locations and stressing out over budget and stressing out over casting.
0: It was not until shooting finished 3 weeks later that Gould eventually got medical treatment. This was the second time he'd won the award. The first was for his role in the film Charlie's Own in 2011. And that is your CBC News for Nova Scotia.
3: Thank you, Andrew. Last check on traffic, and we still have big backups on the 102 inbound because of a collision before exit 0, but that collision is getting cleared up right now. The traffic map is showing a collision on the Cirque, or was showing a collision on the Cirque near the Burnside Drive exit headed towards the McKay Bridge. Listener let us know, no issues there, just traffic volume. And the McDonald Bridge is going to be closed this weekend, plus the bike and pedestrian lanes will be closed as well, so you can get free transit tickets from the McDonald Bridge admin building that's on the bridge on the Dartmouth side.
4: Thank you, Matt. Tina Simpkin is back with a final look at the forecast. Hello, Tina.
5: Hello. Well, more of the same today. We've got showers, fog, and drizzle. We've got a line of showers that are stretching from Kentville to Lunenburg, and they are pushing off towards the east. And we've got some spotty showers in the eastern mainland as well. So anticipate periods of showers throughout the day, and on average, we'll be picking up anywhere from 5 to perhaps up to 15 millimeters of rain today. The rain starts tapering off this evening to just a chance of showers with fog patches and drizzle developing. Temperatures today should hold between 16 and 18 degrees. The wind's more out of the east, southeast, 20 at times, gusting up to 40 kilometers per hour, but they become light overnight tonight. And temperatures tonight will drop down to around 14 degrees, so it stays mild through the overnight hours. Tomorrow, it's going to seem like more of the same, with mostly cloudy showers, maybe even a few drizzle areas and fog. But by the afternoon, things should start changing. We should start seeing some breaks in the clouds and some sunshine, and skies will eventually become a mix of sun and clouds tomorrow.
4: Let's hope so. Thanks a lot, Tina.
5: You're welcome.
4: That is Tina Simpkin. That's going to do it for us today. Thanks so much for tuning in. My name is Preston Mulligan here with Matt Brand. We'll talk to you again here tomorrow morning. Have a great day.

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0: 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The CBC News is next. Coming up in an hour, it's Q.
4: Magic Jordan are the Canadian pop and R&B duo who have worked with the likes of Drake, Party Next Door, and Beyonce. They're in the middle of their world tour and celebrating their new album. They'll be here to tell you how if you and your friends have completely different tastes in music, you should probably start a band together.
5: This is CBC News. It's 9 o'clock. Good morning, I'm Andrew Lamb. We begin across the border. A New York prosecutor is reopening a criminal investigation over allegations of gang rape at Cornell University. A woman known as Jane Doe filed a lawsuit against the university earlier this month. She claims to have been drugged and raped over the course of several hours at a fraternity house in 2024. None of the fraternity members were ever charged. The university issued a statement Monday. It says any suggestion the university did not impose punishments is false. Cornell's statement says it expelled some students and suspended others. The school also banned the Chi Phi fraternity chapter from the campus. In other news, and back in Nova Scotia. Work to revitalize or replace the McKay Bridge in Halifax could come with a $3 billion price tag. That was the estimate when the province revealed possible plans for the bridge at the recent Canada Investment Summit. As Ben Dornan reports, it's still not clear what the project will be or who will be paying for it.
6: Liberal MLA Becky Druin says she was surprised that the province brought the McKay Bridge project to the summit.
7: We went from a system where tolls provided revenue and that revenue supported the maintenance operation and supported the replacement of bridges. We are now being presented with the possibility that we might see that privatized.
6: Public Works Minister Fred Tilley said earlier this month there are no plans to bring the tolls back. Should the province opt to bring private financing into the Harbour Crossing project, Tilley says there are other ways to generate a return, like giving the company land in Dartmouth in exchange for the work. Concordia University economist Moshe Lander says the best option on the table is full privatization. He says the government could sell the bridge but still have a say over toll prices if the owner brought them back.
8: The private owner is merely making enough money to cover the maintenance cost. And again, legislators can say, you need to meet this level of quality.
6: Halifax Harbour Bridges Executive Director Tony Wright says that while all financing options are still on the table, it will take time to decide what option is best for Nova Scotians. He says we should know more about the direction the province will take in about 18 months. Ben Dornan, CBC News, Halifax.
5: A Cape Breton company trying to develop an offshore wind project in Sydney Harbour says it's found part of the financing needed for its $1.4 billion project. Novaport attended that recent investor summit in Toronto and received what's known as indicative support for $300 million towards its first phase. No one from Novaport has been available for comment. Caleb Gibbons is CEO of Sydney Credit Union and an expert on international finance. He says this type of support is the first stage in attracting investors.
9: We'll have to wait for further details in terms of what percentage of that 300 would relate to stage one.

0: And so, you know, it's an unfortunate thing. It's got little to do with what we've done in Canada and a great deal to do with what President Trump has done in the Middle East and what's going on with Ukraine. And until those problems are solved, and even in the months after, because a lot of the refineries have been bombed, it'll take months and months to rebuild them and get them operating again. So it's a tough goal.
1: This is bracing news. Richard, good to talk to you. Thank you very much.
0: Appreciate it, Matt.
1: Richard Masson is an energy consultant, former CEO of the Alberta Petroleum Marketing Commission. We reached him in Calgary. Well, coming up after your regional update.
2: This is now one of the classic cases that we learn about when we start doing research about ethical failures. We shouldn't be putting humans in a situation where this type of violence can escalate.
1: The Stanford prison experiment in 1971 was infamous, had to be abandoned over the harm it caused participants. So why is Netflix now releasing a reality series based on this? We'll talk more about this. What could possibly go wrong? We'll find out coming up in 90 seconds. I'm Matt Galloway. This is The Current. Stick around.
3: Good morning. It's 9:30. 13 degrees with mist in Sydney. 16 degrees in Halifax, where it's foggy. 13 degrees and cloudy in Amherst. Yarmouth, it's 17 with mist. I'm Andrew Lamb. Here's what's making news. Ottawa is providing $1.98 million in funding to support gun and gang violence prevention in Halifax. The money is part of a fund which aims to support locally designed prevention and intervention initiatives that address the root causes of gun and gang violence. The federal government says the goal is to provide children, youth, and young adults with opportunities that will help guide them away from guns and gangs. In other news, federal NDP leader Avi Lewis will be in the province today and tomorrow. It's the last stop in his Atlantic Canada tour, where he's been pitching the party's ideas on affordability to people in the region. Regional news at 10, and here's the weather forecast from Tina Simkin. Today, mainly cloudy with fog and 5 to 15 millimeters of showers and drizzle. Light winds with highs between 14 and 19 degrees. Tonight, mainly cloudy with a chance of showers and drizzle, light winds with lows ranging from 8 to 15 degrees. And tomorrow, mainly cloudy with a chance of showers ending in the morning, early in the morning, then skies becoming a mix of sun and cloud late in the afternoon, highs between 15 and 20 degrees.
1: Hello again, I'm Matt Galloway, and you're listening to The Current. It was one of the most notorious experiments in the history of psychology.
4: This experiment will be an extension of my research into the effects prisons can have on human behavior. And being that it's summer and the school is almost empty, we should have near complete privacy for this study. And as you'll soon see, we have cleared out some of the teachers' offices and converted them into prison cells. And the hallway will serve as the prison yard. But remember, just as you were watching the prisoners, my graduate staff and I will be watching you.
1: That's a clip from the 2015 movie dramatizing the Stanford Prison Experiment. In 1971, researchers at Stanford University recruited 25 undergraduate students to play the roles of both prisoner and guard to try to find out what happens when some people are given power over others. This was supposed to last for 2 weeks, but the experiment was abandoned after just 6 days when guards became too abusive and the prisoners became too distressed. Now, in spite of all of the problems with the original experiment, Netflix has announced it's borrowing the concept for a reality TV show called The New Stanford Prison Experiment. It will come out next month. The announcement from Netflix reads, in part, as the pressure builds and the balance of power begins to shift, the central question feels more urgent than ever. Does power corrupt? Jay Van Bavel is a professor of psychology at NYU and director of the Center for Conflict and Cooperation. Jay, good morning.
5: Good morning, Matt.
1: Everything is being rebooted. Are you surprised that this is getting a reboot?
5: Not really. I think it's just a timeless story that people are fascinated by. So it's not really surprising that it's also become a reality show, because I think social psychologists were doing reality TV, 50 years before it became popular.
1: Explain that timeless story for people who may not know about the original Stanford Prison Experiment. What did it set out to do?
5: The original experiment was designed to see the impact of roles on people's behavior, and in particular, the impact of being randomly assigned to be a prison guard or a prisoner, and then see how that shaped your behavior and your personality.
1: And so how did they do that? I mean, I said it in the intro,

0: It's 10:30, 13 degrees with light drizzle in Sydney, 16 degrees in Halifax where it's foggy, 14 and cloudy in Amherst, Yarmouth, it's 18 with light rain shower. I'm Andrew Lamb, here's what's making news. A new report from Nova Scotia's Auditor General says the Department of Education and Early Childhood Development does not have measurable targets for provincial assessment results. Provincial assessments provide a standard measure of student performance, allowing for monitoring and evaluation of student progress. The report also says students in the province consistently perform below the national average in math and reading. In other news, a Cape Breton company says it's received what's called indicative support for $300 million in financing from a Canadian investment firm for its proposed $1.4 billion offshore wind project. Local news at 11, and here's the weather forecast from Tina Simpkin. Today, mainly cloudy with fog and 5 to 15 millimeters of showers and drizzle, light winds with highs between 14 and 19. Tonight, mainly cloudy with a chance of showers and drizzle, lows ranging from 8 to 15 degrees with light winds. And tomorrow, mainly cloudy with a chance of showers early in the morning, then skies becoming a mix of sun and cloud late in the afternoon with highs between 15 and 20 degrees. That's a quick look at your news and weather.
1: Hey, I'm Tom Power. You're listening to Q. What you're listening to right now is new music by Oscar Peterson, a live recording of the Canadian jazz legend recorded in New Zealand in 1972. Oscar Peterson, it's hard to even talk about how important he is to the story of Canadian music. I mean, as a musician on his own, he was an immense musician. He was a powerhouse. He was so incredibly talented. He is one of the most important names in jazz history. He was born in Montreal. He was raised in Little Burgundy in Montreal. He ended up working with folks like Ella Fitzgerald, Count Basie, Louis Armstrong, Billie Holiday, Dizzy Gillespie. And it's important that you know that Oscar Peterson's name is spoken about at their level as well. Like, he is as legendary as those legends. He made albums that are on the greatest jazz albums of all time lists. He wrote some of the most beloved and most played jazz tunes in the world. I mean, his song Hymn to Freedom will be played, my guess is, hundreds of years from now. And Oscar also had a pretty relentless touring schedule his entire career. He toured all around the world with his trios, his quartets, and solo. He played for packed auditoriums and festivals all over the world. And now, almost 20 years after his death, there's this new collection that's about Oscar's sort of touring, traveling side. Also his centennial. The record is called A World Tour. It's a box set. If you're listening to this and you're under 20, ask your parents what a box set is. It's a box set that features shows from Brazil, Switzerland, New Zealand, and the U.S., and right here in Canada. Concerts from 1969 all the way up to 1996, which is worth mentioning because that was just a few years after Oscar suffered a life-changing stroke, and his playing obviously changed after that. But maybe not his music. We're going to talk about that in just a minute. Oscar Peterson's widow, Kelly Peterson, has been working on this project for the last 5 or 6 years. She got the thumbs up from hers and Oscar's daughter, Celine Peterson. And I got them both on the line. Kelly from Campbellford, Ontario. Celine from Bedford, Nova Scotia. To talk a little bit about Oscar, the Oscar behind the scenes. And of course, this new collection. So I started by asking Kelly about the inspiration for it. Here's what she had to say.
2: I always wanted to create a special recording box set, actually for the purpose of Oscar's, of celebrating Oscar's centennial, that was based on his logo that said Oscar Peterson World Tour. And I wanted to give his listeners an opportunity to kind of feel like what it felt like to travel around the world and go to the different concerts. And the other thing is, as I continue to release recordings from our archives, I'm still trying to kind of fill in gaps of releasing recordings of Oscar with musicians who were not recorded as often and Oscar playing solo, which there aren't as many recordings available. So it's

0: That's Antarctica. We're the other one.
1: 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The CBC News is next, and then it's Commotion.
2: Okay, so the latest adaptation of Resident Evil, the hit video game franchise, is now in theaters. That movie is directed by Zach Cregger. He, by the way, directed the movie Weapons. You're going to hear why audiences and critics are saying this is maybe one of the best video game adaptations ever.
3: This is CBC News. It's 11 o'clock. Good morning, I'm Andrew Lamb. We begin with national news. Canada's economy stalled in the month of July. Statistics Canada says the gross domestic product was essentially unchanged. Growth in construction were offset by declines in other sectors, including the retail and wholesale trade industry. This as Canada deals with new bans on exports to the U.S. The CBC's senior business correspondent Peter Armstrong has the details.
4: We expected to see the economy slow to a crawl in July, and those expectations were met. Zero growth, but some interesting splits in the various sectors of the economy. Construction surged, utilities rebounded, but at the same time, manufacturing contracted, and mining, quarrying, and oil and gas extraction, all of those declined as well. Now, part of that is the fact that oil and gas extraction really grew in June as oil prices around the world surged. And then in July, we saw some refineries come offline. So that would impact that as well. The upside here is that the advanced estimate for August from Statistics Canada is a pretty decent 0.2%. But the overall picture here is of an economy that's still struggling to find its feet, struggling to navigate the tariffs and all the uncertainty that come with them, and still looking for ways to grow. Peter Armstrong, CBC News, Toronto.
3: Back in Nova Scotia, Member 2 actor Glenn Gould took home the award for outstanding performance by an actor from the Atlantic Film Festival last week. While he has decades in front of the camera, Jeffrey's Turn was the first film he's written and directed. Gould says the production got off to an unusual start. On the first day, he felt dizzy in the shower and staggered into the wall as he was headed out the door. As he would later find out, Gould had suffered a stroke.
5: I was, you know, burning the candle at both ends, you know, doing rewrites and stuff and stressing out over locations and stressing out over budget and stressing out over casting.
3: It was not until shooting finished 3 weeks later that Gould eventually got medical treatment. This was the second time he'd won the award. The first was for his role in the film Charlie's Own in 2011. New Glasgow's Corey Chevry has been named the head coach of the Canadian women's hockey team for the 2026-27 season. She's been an assistant with the team for several years, winning Olympic gold in 2022 and silver earlier this year. Spryfield's Troy Ryan was head coach for those teams. He opted to step down from the position in May to focus on a new position with the PWHL expansion team in San Jose. Chevry brings professional experience as head coach of the Walter Cup champion, Montreal Victoire.
6: Something that I think is a strength of mine is my work ethic, but also my ability to build relationships. And that's what I'm trying to do with whatever team I'm coaching. I'm trying to build relationships with the players, with the staff, bring us together collectively as quickly as possible, and all work towards that common goal.
3: Chevry and Team Canada will head to Denmark in November for the International Ice Hockey Federation Women's World Championship. And finally, a woman from Eastern Passage is the recipient of the Nova Scotia Strong Award. Harkiran Kaur was recognized at a ceremony Monday for her volunteer work in creating the Crisis Intervention Program at the Maritime Sick Society. Kaur is a member and was among those who responded to the tragic death of a young woman at a Halifax Walmart store 2 years ago. It was during that response when she realized there was not enough culturally sensitive supports for people in the community.
7: We hadn't had any established protocol for things that happen like that in the community. So the lessons that we learned from that, we created this program so that if anything happened in future, we would have steps to follow and we would have people we could turn to help these people in immediate crisis situations.
3: The crisis intervention program has since been used by more than 30 families. That is your CBC News to this hour. I'm Andrew Lamb, and you're listening to CBC Radio 1.

multiple ways. Like, you know, we did a recent segment on Macklemore. I went to look up my interview that I did with Macklemore 10 years ago. I discovered it's not on YouTube anymore because there was some automated flagging of a snippet of music within that video. So there's so many ways that you're

0: Amherst, Yarmouth, it's 19 and cloudy. I'm Andrew Lamb. Here's what's making news. Overnight, the Trump administration's import ban on select Canadian products went into effect. Glenora Distillery in Cape Breton is one business affected. The company's president says up to one-third of their sales come from the United States. The distillery is going to try to pivot to other markets in Europe or Asia. Federal NDP leader Avia Lewis is ending his tour of Atlantic Canada in Nova Scotia. This evening at 6:30, he's holding a town hall in Dartmouth at the Zatzpin Sportsplex. He's also made stops in St. John, Fredericton, Charlottetown, and St. John's. And Member 2 actor Glenn Gould has won an award for the first film he has written and directed. Regional news at noon, and here's the weather forecast from Tina Simpkin. Today, mainly cloudy with fog and 5 to 15 millimeters of showers and drizzle. Light winds with highs between 14 and 19 degrees. Tonight, mainly cloudy with a chance of showers and drizzle. Light winds with lows ranging from 8 to 15 degrees. And tomorrow, mainly cloudy with a chance of showers early in the morning, then skies becoming a mix of sun and cloud late in the afternoon. Highs between 15 and 20 degrees. That's a quick look at your news and weather.
1: If you're really out of options financially, you can't see a way out from under a mountain of debt. There's always bankruptcy, but
2: it's incredible how scared people are of that word. And part of it is that they feel like they're walking away from everything. They're giving it all up. They're saying, I can't do anything anymore.
1: So, bankruptcy. Yeah, you guessed it. Not super fun.

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1: What kind of future do Albertans want? The upcoming referendum will reveal where voters stand. Choices on the ballot. Stay in Canada. Seek more provincial powers over immigration. And whether to push for constitutional change. 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The Alberta Referendum, October 19th. 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
2: Making the choice between university and community college. 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
3: It's 12 o'clock. Here is the CBC News for the Maritimes. Good afternoon. I'm Cassie Williams. Canada's economy stalled in the month.

0: 19 minutes after 12 o'clock. Well, a new school year is just underway, but grade 12 students are already planning for what comes after graduation. Many universities and community colleges in the Maritimes hold open houses in October. It's a chance for curious students to get a taste of what various programs have to offer. It can be hard to know what path is right for you, so today on the phone and we're asking, if you had the chance at a redo in life, would you choose university or would you choose community college? Looking back, did you take the right path or do you wish you went a different route? Give us a call. Share your thoughts. 1-800-565-1940 is the number and our email is marnoon@cbc.ca. Our guest today to get us started is Ed McHugh. He is retired from teaching business full-time at Nova Scotia Community College and currently teaches part-time at St. Mary's, Dalhousie, and Mount St. Vincent Universities. Welcome back to the show, Ed.
1: Thanks very much, Bob.
0: You kind of straddled in both camps there.
1: Yeah, and it was never the plan, I'll tell you that.
0: Yeah?
1: Yeah.
0: Now, tell me a little bit about working in both of those settings, first of all. How do you perceive them as being different?
2: It starts at the hiring level. The university, now I'm on the academic side, obviously. Within the universities, it's very much PhD focused. You know, you've got to get that on that track, tenure track position. They really value a PhD. And in the world where I teach business, the only exception I ever saw is if you taught accounting, as long as you had your undergrad degree plus a CPA, you could get tenure at a university.

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2: I'm Paul Brothers, sitting in for Jeff Douglas. Today on Main Street, we'll get an update on Gus as the 104-year-old gopher tortoise gets set for surgery. I stopped by the Museum of Natural History today to see how one of Halifax's oldest residents is taking the news.
3: This is CBC News. It's 3 o'clock. Good afternoon. I'm Cassie Williams. Here's what's making news this hour. We begin in Nova Scotia, where a 75-year-old man has been sentenced to 6 years in prison for killing his ailing wife in their Annapolis Valley home 4 years ago, the day before they were about to become homeless. The CBC's Josh Hoffman has that story, but a warning. This story contains references about suicide and details of a violent killing.
4: Douglas Smith held his head in his hands and wept at times while their agreed statement of facts was read aloud in Kentville Supreme Court on Tuesday. The court heard about the desperate situation Smith and his wife, Iris Dodd, found themselves in on April 30th, 2022. They were going to be evicted from their Kingsport home, and Dodd's health had been deteriorating. Dodd, who had worked as a nursing assistant, didn't want to go into long-term care. So she made her husband promise to help her take her own life. But Smith changed that plan after Dodd went to sleep and he smothered her with a pillow. The Crown prosecutor said in court Tuesday that this crime was different than other recent domestic homicides in Nova Scotia, and Smith did what he did out of love. But what he did was still wrong. Josh Hoffman, CBC News, Kentville.
3: Former U.S. Special Counsel Jack Smith says his investigation proved beyond reasonable doubt that President Donald Trump engaged in serious crimes. Smith is testifying before the Senate Judiciary Committee. During his time at the Justice Department, he filed two now defunct federal charges against Trump. He withdrew both charges after Trump's 2024 election victory, citing longstanding Justice Department rules against prosecuting a sitting president.
5: I want to be clear, I did not dismiss it because of any infirmity in the case. I felt we could prove our case beyond a reasonable doubt. I did it because...

0: Department policy requires it to be dismissed regardless of how strong the case is.
1: Smith's office investigated Trump's attempts to overturn the 2020 U.S. election and his potential mishandling of classified government documents. GOP members of the committee accused Smith of abuse of authority and targeting Republicans. Canada's economy stalled this past summer, with GDP remaining flat in July. It's an early sign that after a strong second quarter, economic growth may be cooling in the third quarter of this year. Philippe de Montigny tells us more.
2: Real GDP is flatlining, coming in at 0% in July after 3 months of expansion. According to Statistics Canada, increases across several sectors were offset by declines in retail and wholesale. Deloitte even cut its forecast for Canada's economy in 2027.
3: Now, still looking for growth of about 1.5%, but that's down from about 2%, which we previously expected.
2: Chief economist Don Desjardins says that slower growth largely comes from the recent escalations in the trade war between Canada and the United States.
3: The pressures we're seeing from tariffs and retaliatory tariffs really taking a toll on the economy's momentum.
2: The Trump administration also just imposed import bans on select Canadian goods like motorcycles, whey products, and retail-ready alcoholic beverages. Deloitte expects the Bank of Canada to remain on the sidelines for the rest of the year, with 4 interest rate hikes in 2027. Philippe de Montigny, CBC News, Toronto.
1: And finally, a 104-year-old Halifax icon is set to undergo surgery October 13th. Gus the gopher tortoise needs a urinary stone removed that's grown in size since it was first found in 2009. Jeff Gray works at the Museum of Natural History. He explained why he thinks so many care so much about Gus after all these years.
4: With all surgeries, there's risk, and certainly we are bearing that and feeling the weight of the decision and the weight that goes with that. But it was a recommended surgery that the veterinarian team, both his current vet and past vet, recommended this is the right course of action at this time. And they believe it, that it can be successful now with advances in technology since 2009.
1: Gray says due to advances in technology, it's less invasive and has a recovery time of 8 to 10 weeks.
5: Thanks, Cassie. Hello, Nova Scotia. I'm Paul Brothers, sitting in for Jeff Douglas, and you're now on Main Street. A new study from the International Agency for Research on Cancer estimates 1 in 8 cancer cases worldwide are caused by infections. More details on that right after the 5 o'clock news today. After our 3:30 headlines, the pros and cons of a blood test that detect 50 cancers. Also on the program, we'll hear some of what was said today at City Hall in Halifax about the province's CAPT assessment program. And the former Annapolis Valley First Nation gets a new name. We'll find out why. All that's still to come on Main Street today. But first, a check of the weather forecast with CBC's afternoon meteorologist, Ryan Snodden, joining us in studio. Hey, good afternoon, Ryan.
6: How are you?
5: I am just counting down the hours now until puck drop tonight. Toronto Maple Leafs against the Montreal Canadiens. The NHL season getting underway. The Jays are done, so it's time to transfer my pain onto Leafs fandom now, like yourself, right?
6: That's right. Absolutely. Absolutely. Like we said yesterday, I'm ready to be heard again.
5: Yeah.
6: And yeah, it's always exciting for a new NHL season. And obviously, yeah, we're going to hope for the best with the Leafs and hope for just a great entertaining season either way.
5: Yeah, exactly. We'll talk more about it with a freelance sports reporter coming up later in the show. We'll kind of get a bit of a season preview with Ed Kleiman coming up. So looking forward to that. And maybe a nice night to stay in, Ryan, because it looks kind of terrible out there right now.
6: Yeah, it's very, very foggy and drizzly here in and around the Halifax area and along the Atlantic coastline as well. Unfortunately, the radar has not updated in over an hour, so we're flying a little bit blind. But we are, at last check, seeing some bands of showers tracking over eastern and central areas of the province, and another one kind of rolling up, I believe, probably by now, up into the Kings County area and in through Cobequid Bay. That's generally going to be the name of the game tonight, is we're still going to see these bands of scattered showers on tap. We'll see fog patches continuing to roll inland. They're pretty thick here along the coast, but they'll roll inland. We're going to be seeing light winds and lows tonight of 13 to 15. If you are outside today,

0: You got a rain jacket on. It's quite mild and muggy and feeling very summerish, not feeling a whole lot like late September. For tomorrow, we're going to be looking at mainly cloudy skies, a chance for isolated showers throughout the day. Greatest chances are going to be towards the eastern half of the mainland. Fog patches will retreat back to the coast in the morning, but then stay there. Light winds and highs of 16 to 20 degrees. So tomorrow, not a bad day overall. Just make sure you've got the umbrella or the rain jacket handy if you are going to be outside, just in case one of those isolated showers do clip through. But I do think we'll see a few breaks of sun tomorrow, especially in the west. And then clearing right out. Mix of sun and cloud on Thursday, highs of 18 to 22. We've got increasing clouds on Friday. Temperatures back into the low 20s on Friday ahead of a cold front, which will move through Friday night and Saturday morning, and then we're going to clear the skies into Saturday afternoon, and it looks like a reset temperature-wise is on tap with temperatures into the mid to high teens this weekend. Sunday looking pretty good as well. We've got another front that's coming through, it appears, Sunday night into Monday, and behind that system, it looks like we'll see a real push of October-like air mid next week, but we'll talk about that in the coming days.
1: Yeah. In Newfoundland, all this fog, we'd say it's as thick as pea soup out there right now.
0: That's right, pea soup thick,
1: And the weather's right close.
0: That's right.
1: You know all this stuff.
0: Exactly,
1: anyway.
0: Nice.
1: All right, well, we'll see you back here in about an hour and a half's time.
0: Thank you, sir.
1: All right, that is Ryan Snodden. He's the CBC's afternoon meteorologist, and he'll be back just after 4:30's news with another weather update here on the show. It is 3:10, and you know what that means. Time for the musical portion of our show, Canada's Ocean Playlist. And we're treating today like a new music Tuesday because we've got a ton of fresh tracks to share with you today. And we're starting right out of the gate with Davnet Doyle. Last Friday, she released her very first new music since way back in 2019. It's a beautiful new EP. It's called Bird in Flames. And we're going to start right at the top. So here is the title track from, I do believe, a fellow Newfoundlander, Davnet Doyle, on Main Street.

0: New music there from Prince Edward Island singer-songwriter Shane Pendergast. That was Jack Pine. That tune is the title track from Shane's upcoming fifth album, also called Jack Pine, set for release on October 23rd of this year. Before that, you heard Davnett Doyle with Bird in Flames. You can find that one on Davnett's new five-track EP. It's also called Bird in Flames. You're listening to Main Street. Time for a check of traffic with Rob DeBlay. Rob?
1: I think I want to change my name to Jack Pine.
0: Jack Pine.
1: That'd be a great name. It's like, it's close to Jack Ryan, kind of edgy.
0: Jack Reacher.
1: Yeah, there you go.
0: Jack Pine.
1: Alter ego. All the coolest people are Jacks.
0: We could change your stage name right now from Rob DeBlay here with traffic as Jack Pine.
1: I'm down.

I'm in. Sign me up. Listen, traffic's okay. It's pretty good most places. If you're on Highway 7, you're coming into town just before you get to that Ross Road intersection, around the Salmon River overpass or bridge there. There does seem to be some type of incident that's happened that stretch of roadway. It is not impacting traffic.

0: in both directions. So be aware of that. And then further down the highway, if you're down near Smith's Cove or Deep Brook, there does seem to be some work happening over, I think, I can't even, Bear River, I think it is that's there. That bridge over Bear River near Smith's Cove, that's where the road work is happening. And we do see stuff moving a little bit slowly in that area. And those are kind of the bigger ones that catch the eye at the moment. As we get into the afternoon, though, I'm sure that's going to change. And as it does, I could use your help. I could say it if I don't go too quick. Jack Pine would Jack, never make Jack. These mistakes. 902-222-3802.
1: It wasn't me. It was Jack.
0: That's right.
1: 318 is the time you're listening to Main Street, and we'll jump right back into the music. This is a track from Dartmouth's own R&R. They've got a brand new album dropping this Friday called Now, Later, Then. But to get us ready, they just released this sneak peek. Here is a song called The Artist.

released by Halifax independent alternative hip-hop artist Nikolai. That was a song called Crown. That one released about 2 weeks ago. Before that, we heard R&R with The Artist. Coming up between 3:30 and 4 here on Main Street, the first of two conversations this afternoon about new cancer research. In this one, the United States takes a big step towards approving a blood test that can detect 50 cancers. But our family doctor and health contributor, Dr. Iris Gorfinkel, says it's not as thorough as it all sounds. Then we'll hear some of what the godfather of AI, Geoffrey Hinton, told CBC News Network today after OpenAI announced it's delaying the release of a new AI model over safety concerns. This after researchers observed deceptive behavior. And the NHL returns tonight for a season already packed with storylines, including a fevered Canada-US rivalry and a new all-star format and more games than ever. Online, the original ship Hector brought almost 200 Scottish settlers to Nova Scotia in 1773. The replica was launched at the turn of this millennium, and it's undergoing a restoration now. Master shipbuilder Vern Shea tells us about a big milestone on the weekend. They were stepping the masts Saturday in Pictou Harbor. Good afternoon, everybody listening in Pictou. You can find that audio by searching for CBC Main Street Halifax online. Let's wrap up today's playlist with final two tunes. Here's the latest from Dartmouth's Clever Hopes, released on September 18th. This is a song called Fumbled Dreams on Main Street.

0: Having moved from Chile to Halifax, that was Mujeres en el Mar with their latest song called Birthday on Main Street. It is September 29th. If it's your birthday, happy birthday to you. That song was for you. Time now to head to the newsroom to check in with Cassie Williams, who has your news headlines. Cassie.
1: Thank you, Paul. Well, one of two teens accused of sexual assault in a hazing incident involving a Nova Scotia junior hockey team has pleaded guilty to a single charge of sexual assault with a weapon. His co-accused is still headed for trial early next year. Also in the news, federal NDP leader Avi Lewis is ending his tour of Atlantic Canada and Nova Scotia. This evening at 6:30, he's holding a town hall in Dartmouth at the Zatzman Sportsplex. He also made stops in other parts of the Maritimes. And some Port Hawkesbury residents are upset with the town's response to recent flooding. And I will have more news on these and other stories coming up at 4:30.
0: Thanks so much, Cassie. Over to Rob DeBlay with a check on traffic.
2: Yeah, Ron. Things are just getting a little bit busier. It's just barely starting. Yeah, that's right. So the peninsula is getting a little busier in some of the usual spots like Roby and Bell into that Willow Tree. North is picking up with most of the traffic I'm seeing here happening between Roby and the McDonald Bridge. Barrington is busy on either side of the bridge. And if you're in that neighborhood, you're on Windsor Street. A report of an incident coming in at the intersection of Windsor and Ullman. That area is typically busy. So you may just want to avoid that one for the next couple of minutes till we can sort of suss out what's going on. And when that gets cleared, of course, I will be sure to let you know. We're also now starting to see some heavier traffic coming across the McKay Bridge, moving into Halifax. Good news, however, that incident on the 107 coming into town before Ross Road, that's been cleared away and traffic is moving much better. If you're in Lower Sackville, we do see heavy traffic happening on Sackville Drive between Pine Hill and Riverside, of course, as you're headed towards Riverside. And then I'm a little bit confused about what's going on with the 101 in the Kingston area. I almost said Kingswood area, but the Kingston area. I'm seeing, according to my screen, heavy traffic both directions related to some construction that's happening in the area. But we did get a message from a listener saying that it's actually closed in both directions at that site due to that construction. So if you're in the area and you could get a second set of eyes on that one, I'm going to start digging around as well, and I'll be sure to clear it up. Either way, I'm sure if it's closed, there's a detour in place. But either way, be prepared for something in that area. I will get you the most up-to-date information as soon as I can. And if you have any tips, 902-222-3802.
0: A blood test that can detect over 50 cancers has been given the nod by a U.S. Food and Drug Administration advisory group now. It's an important step before final approval. Joining us to explain is our health contributor, Dr. Iris Gorfinkel. She is a family physician and a clinical researcher. Dr. Gorfinkel, welcome back to Main Street.
3: Thank you for having me.
0: So tell us about this test. How does it all work?
3: Yeah, so it's called the Galleri test. And it is, as you mentioned, a blood test. Tests like it are called liquid biopsies. This test does not detect cancer cells. It spots the DNA, the genetic material released by cancer cells. As it turns out, live cancer cells release tiny bubbles packed with this kind of genetic material, DNA, RNA, right into the bloodstream. And that's one of the ways cancer is spread. Now, dead cancer cells, including ones that die naturally or that are killed by the body's immune system, also release genetic material into the bloodstream. And not all cancers behave the same way, though. Some spill DNA into the bloodstream early on, and other cancers spill DNA into the bloodstream only late in their course. Each cancer is unique.
0: So which early cancers is the Galleri test best at detecting, doctor?
3: So the ones that shed the most DNA early, and these also tend to be the most aggressive and lethal cancers. So as you mentioned, the Galleri test looks for about 50 different cancers, and of those, it can reliably detect 5 before they've spread. This is according to the company's own data. It can detect nearly every case of liver and bile duct cancer. It can detect about 3 out of 5 cases of pancreas cancer and head and neck cancers. And it can also detect about 1/2 of ovarian cancers. These are mostly deadly cancers that we do not have great screening tests for. So what the Galleri test isn't as good at detecting are cancers that do not shed DNA early on. And that's 45 out of the 50 cancers it tests for. So that includes cancers, early cancers of the lung, esophagus, and stomach, because these cancers tend to shed DNA in the blood only after they've spread. And that's why even if the Galleri test comes back normal, it is not an all clear for all 50 cancers it tests for.
0: Mm-hmm. Good to know. So we've commonly heard that detecting a cancer earlier, right, is better. Do you not see it this way?
3: Well, the company that makes the test points out, and this is true, that over 7 in 10 cancer deaths are due to cancers we do not screen for. But this is the problem. Screening tests are done for common cancers that when we do that test, it's going to make us live longer or better. Now, that's a tall order. The Galleri test has yet to prove all these things. So everyone wants to prevent, advanced cancer. But the Galleri test in its own studies did not show that it reduced the total number of late-stage cancers. So changing when a person learns their diagnosis is not the same thing as making sure they live longer as a result. So there are several cancers that knowing the diagnosis early on, yeah, it gives a head start, but it doesn't actually change when that person will die from that cancer. So consider prostate cancer. Mm-hmm. Far more men are going to die with it than from it. We have to screen 1,000 men with a PSA blood test to save one life. And that comes at the cost of 25 men being diagnosed and treated for a cancer that never would have harmed them in the first place. It's complicated.
0: Mm-hmm. So which groups of people might benefit the most from taking this test then?
3: So people over the age of 50. And that's because age is the number one risk factor for cancer, period. This is definitely not for people under 21 or for pregnant people. It's also not for people actively being treated for cancer. It is a test to consider in people at high risk. Maybe they're genetically predisposed. Maybe there's a strong family history of early cancer. It may be useful in people who have been longtime smokers, alcohol drinkers, or people living with chronic obesity. We simply do not have great screening tests for certain deadly cancers, and that includes cancers of the pancreas, ovary, and liver. And that's why this U.S. advisory panel felt that screening is better than no screening, even if the test isn't perfect. Now, to its credit, when the Galleri test detects cancer, it's going to be right 997 times out of 1,000. It rarely sounds a false alarm. But when it's wrong, it's not an all clear. And in fact, remember what I said, this test is going to miss early cancer in 45 out of the 50 cancers it tests for.
0: Mm-hmm.
3: And it's definitely not a replacement for well-established screening tools like mammograms and colonoscopies. It's an addition.
0: So as a family doctor, then, would you recommend the test to your patients?
3: I'm not convinced. Mm. Not yet. A good screening test is one that's guaranteed to make us live longer or healthier lives. An early diagnosis by itself does not make the grade. Investigations and treatments also cause harm psychologically, physically, socially, financially. We also don't even have clear guidelines on what to do when a cancer is picked up by the Galleri test. Would it have gone on to cause problems? We have no way of knowing that. And then there's the cost. $2,100 all out of pocket. That's because Health Canada has refused to approve it. Most private health plans will not cover it, but it is available mainly in clinics and like private clinics in Ontario and British Columbia. The fact is very few screening tests are known to make us live longer, better lives. Mammograms for breast cancer, that made the grade. Poop tests for colorectal cancer and CT scans of the chest in chronic smokers. That's about the list. The reason so few make the bar is because diagnosing a cancer early isn't enough. We have to live longer or better for having discovered that. And until the Galleri test meets that bar, I will not buy into the hype. The financial incentive to sell it is astronomical, but the needed proof, that's still missing.
0: Mm-hmm. Doctor, thanks for the time. We appreciate it.
3: Many thanks for having me.
0: Dr. Iris Gorfinkel is a vaccine researcher and our regular medical contributor. Coming up after 5 o'clock today, more research about cancer. A new study finds 1 in 8 cancers.

0: 3:43, you're listening to Main Street on CBC Radio 1. Well, OpenAI has delayed the launch of a new artificial intelligence model now over safety concerns. The company says the model was being deceptive and not revealing to researchers what it was up to. That's not scary at all. Meanwhile, U.S. President Donald Trump met with some tech titans today. Now, he recently said no new guardrails are needed for this technology, just a, quote, strong and smart, high IQ president. Jeffrey Hinton is not feeling reassured these days. He's a professor emeritus at U of T and co-winner of the 2024 Nobel Prize in Physics. He's often described as a godfather of AI. And he spoke today with the CBC's Artie Pohl.
1: First off, the news that we're hearing here that OpenAI says it's putting safety first and won't release now this new artificial intelligence model. What do you make of that development? Is it surprising?
2: It's just more confirmation that these AI agents are already very smart and are doing things that people didn't expect them to do and didn't want them to do. We've already heard similar messages from Anthropic, which is maybe even more concerned about the dangers of AI going rogue. And we will hear it from other companies too.
1: When we talk about what's happening in Washington this hour, we know that executives from top tech companies, they're attending this meeting on artificial intelligence with the U.S. president as well. What do you expect to come out of that, given the fact that the U.S. president has a very different take than a lot of these companies are coming forward with in terms of the risk?
2: Yes, I think Donald Trump doesn't really understand AI, and I think he's ill-advised about AI. And so I don't expect that much to come out of it.
1: What would you hope would come out of it?
2: I would hope that people realize that it's rather silly to push very hard to create super intelligent AI, that is AI that's smarter than us at almost everything, before we understand properly how we can live with it, how we can be sure that it won't take over from us.
1: So now, when we think about the risks and the warnings that we've heard from some of the leaders in AI saying that humanity could be wiped out in a number of decades, what does that really look like? Is it the entire loss of jobs? What else are we looking at in terms of the risks with super intelligence, as we've heard the U.S. president refer to it as?
2: Okay, from AI, I should emphasize at this point, there's tremendous good will come out of AI. It's going to be very good in healthcare and education and so on, and making all industries more productive. And that's why the development is very hard to stop. But the risks come in three flavors. There's the risk of bad actors using it for bad things, like cyber attacks or making bioweapons or making fake videos to corrupt elections. Then there's risks from negligence, like Meta didn't intend to encourage teenage children to commit suicide. That was negligence in not testing well enough. And then the final risk is very different in flavor. That's the risk that when AI gets smarter than us, it will take control away from us. And it's hard to see how to prevent that. The situation we're in at present is a bit like someone who has a very cute tiger cub for a pet. Well, you know it's going to grow up. And unless you can figure out how to prevent it ever wanting to kill you, you're in trouble.
1: Is it too late to act now, as we've heard that call from a number of AI leaders?
2: No, it's not too late to act. We're still in control. We're still making these things. They're not the product of evolution. We're making them. We're designing them. So if we put some sensible regulations in place to deal with some of the harms from bad actors, for example, you can't just produce a drug and market it in America. You have to persuade the FDA that your drug is safe, or rather does more good than harm. And the companies are responsible for doing that. And the FDA is said to be independent. So we certainly need something at least that strong for AI. We should have independent people evaluating it, and we should force the companies to satisfy those evaluators before they release it. But we should also put a lot more research

0: serious fraction of the research effort should be it going into how we can coexist with superintelligent AI. We don't know how we can do it. There's very few examples around of less intelligent things being in control of more intelligent things. And we're about to make more intelligent things than us, probably sometime in the next decade.
1: Jeffrey Hinton, professor emeritus at U of T, co-winner of the 2024 Nobel Prize in Physics and a so-called godfather of AI. He also told RT Today he doesn't think companies regulating themselves is a good idea. It's 3:48, a check of traffic with Rob Dublais.
2: Things getting busier on the peninsula. We do see more traffic happening on the north and Barrington and heading across the McDonald, but none of it overly concerning at this point. I think I just wanted to kind of bust in and give people an update just to what we were talking about in terms of traffic a moment ago, talking about the 101 down in the Kingston area. We did get a message from a listener, thank you very much, saying it's not closed in that direction. It can be down to one lane at times. It's just slow right now. That is due to some of the construction that's happening in the area. So don't need to worry about avoiding that area. Just give yourself a couple of extra minutes if you are in that area. Also, I want you to keep your eyes open. We did get a report of a motor vehicle collision on Cobequid Road and East Point Drive in Windsor Junction. If you have any details on that, 902-222-3802.
1: All right, thanks, Rob. Well, NHL hockey returns tonight, and there's plenty of intrigue to go around, from the new 84-game schedule to a simmering U.S.-Canada rivalry. Here to break it all down is freelance sports journalist Ed Kleiman. Ed, welcome back to Main Street. How are you?
3: Great to be back with you again, Paul. Thanks for having me on.
1: Mm-hmm. Looking forward to hockey tonight on the TV for sure. But let's start with the schedule first, because I didn't know this until last night, but they're going with 84 games this season. Why is that?
3: Yeah, so the new collective bargaining agreement kicked in a couple of weeks ago. And 84 games. It had been 82 since 1995, but actually just before that, it was 84. So in a sense, you could say, oh, they're going back to what they were doing in the early 90s. And basically, the bottom line is this. The NHL wants to maximize their revenue by getting as many games as they can, but at the same time, not be too difficult on the players who don't want to play too many games. So the idea, to me, that they executed makes sense. A couple more regular season games, a couple fewer preseason games, which nobody likes, especially not the players. So in the end, it more or less evens out. The schedule makers have it all to work out. So that here we are starting September the 29th, which does feel way too early, only 3 months after the Stanley Cup final ended, but it's only maybe at most a week, maybe a little less than that from when they normally start the season.
1: Mm-hmm. Bring me up to speed on some other things, too, because I've been in baseball mode, actually, up until about 2 days ago. So the expanded schedule is one new thing with the collective agreement. What else is happening?
3: Yeah, so they've got a number of little wrinkles here. And the ones that jump out to me are, number one, for player safety, any rookie coming into the season from now on, they've got to wear neck guards. So you may recall way, way, way back when, players in the NHL did not wear helmets. They introduced helmets in 1979, but they grandfathered it. So over time, you had fewer and fewer players not wearing helmets. It took until 1997 until they were all gone. And we'll have something like that here, where it will become more and more the norm over time that players wear neck guards to protect themselves from skates cutting them there, which has been a problem in hockey over the years. And then the dress code will change. This could be a little bit fun. I think they're trying to be a little bit more like the NBA, who they're up against from an entertainment perspective during the seasons that overlap, because it had always been that players had to wear jackets and ties and dress pants to the games. Now clubs are, quote, not permitted to propose any rules concerning the player dress code, but players are required to dress, quote, in a manner that is consistent with contemporary fashion norms. We're going to be able to see that interpretation and what it's going to mean. So there could be some fun with that.
1: I had no idea about that. It's such a part of the game. The you know, the classy, the players get off the bus. They're all, you know,
3: shirt
1: dressed with the suits and ties.
3: Yep.
1: But that could be going away. Wow. Okay. We'll see how that plays out. Also, a number of American players requested trades away from Canadian teams during this offseason. Canada's teams have always faced challenges at attracting players from higher taxes, the colder weather and all that stuff too. Is this the same old pattern or something different? Because of course, Brady Tkachuk stands out to me wanting to go play with his brother in Florida. And now we have Connor Hellebuck, the goaltender for the Jets, who's not playing. He's requested a trade too. So kind of sad, really.
3: It is. And

0: And, you know, I would say that to a large extent, this is just same old, same old. Where the attractiveness is still there for players, whether they are American or Canadian, in terms of much lower taxes. I mean, if you're looking at the Las Vegas situation with how much you pay there relative to any Canadian market, or any, you know, Dallas in Texas, or either of the Florida teams, it's a big, big difference. And that is attractive. As is the climate. I mean, let's face it, when players have a chance to go to California or Florida and sit on the beach, they don't mind that. And you know what else they also don't mind is not having to deal with media scrutiny, because in Canada, we care so much about hockey everywhere. You know, even it may be a relatively small market like Winnipeg or Calgary, but it's so important that everything you do is scrutinized. You go play in Vegas and no one cares. You know, they just want you to win, and that's about it. So all those things are true. But at the same time, I think we have added a little bit of juice to it, given the current geopolitics. You know, Connor Hellebuyck in Winnipeg, I was in Milan for the Olympics. I saw that gold medal game, the way he basically single-handedly beat Canada. I mean, he was unreal. And he came back, and he didn't get a whole lot of love from a lot of people locally. No. for what he had done. And, you know, he had taken his game to a whole new level, and he wants to win. And that's another reason why they go to other places. If a player doesn't feel they can win, whether it's Canadian market or others, they'll take off. And in this case, that added a little extra impetus, knowing that maybe he wasn't exactly beloved in this country anymore. So maybe I'll just, you know, get out of town, go somewhere I can win, and it's in the States. So there's a number of different elements. You mentioned Tkachuk. It's a matter of being with his brother.
1: Yeah.
0: You know, but there is still an element of them wanting to be out of Canada to some extent too, that they dance around when they talk about it. So it's a complicated mix, let's put it that way.
1: Well, speaking of rivalries, from the U.S.-Canada one to the classic Sidney Crosby-Alexander Ovechkin one, I mean, we're here in Nova Scotia. I'd be remiss if I didn't ask this question, but what's on the horizon for Sid and the Great Eight?
0: Yeah, so let's talk about Sid. I know everyone there is so interested in him. So he's got some potential milestones. I mean, this guy's coming up on 40 real quick. You know, he's been around forever. And wow, he could be looking at maybe reaching 1,800 total points. And that's a pretty short list of players who've done that. Messier, Jagr, Gretzky, that's it. He could join that list. So that's really impressive. A number of other milestones he could reach, including, I take a look at goals and assists, and his numbers are staggering. So the big number for him is, can he get another Stanley Cup? And he's on a team that's really going to struggle. They were really fortunate to get in the playoffs last year. Can he lead them there again? That's going to be interesting. Mm. Alex Ovechkin, his great rival, he's looking to take his already all-time goal scoring total up to possibly 950, if you can believe it. And then speaking of close to home, you know, when we're talking about Cole Harbour and Sidney Crosby, let's also talk about Nathan MacKinnon.
1: Yep.
0: Who will be trying to lead his Colorado Avalanche to another Stanley Cup. This is a team that was the best in the league in regular season last year. They're loaded with talent. He leads the way. They are favored yet again to get to the Stanley Cup final. Can MacKinnon deliver and make people in Nova Scotia extra happy?
1: Only got about 90 seconds left, but a lot of our listeners are either Leafs fans or Habs fans. And of course, that rivalry is renewed tonight. Who finishes the season with more points here? What do you think?
0: Well, if I go by conventional wisdom, it's no contest. It's Montreal.
1: Okay, I got to hang up on you now. Sorry. Thanks, Ed. You've been good.
0: Thanks a lot. Thanks for being on.
1: I'm kidding. Go ahead.
0: Are you sure you don't want me to go now?
1: No. Go ahead. You got a minute.
0: You know, I'm gonna do some tough words on those Leafs for you, Paul. They turned over half their team. It's unbelievable. Huge trade yesterday, picking up Kirill Merchenko, giving up Matthew Knies. They've got Sergei Bobrovsky in net. Is this going to be the Sergei Bobrovsky that breaks Leaf hearts when he's with the Florida Panthers in the playoffs, or the Sergei Bobrovsky who was on the Florida Panthers last year that did not make the playoffs? I don't know. Darren Radish has come on board. Gavin McKenna, the, you know,

0: what are we going to get from this guy? Is he going to be like a superstar? There's so many unanswered questions with the Leafs, but I know with Montreal, what did they do? They made just one move, Chris Kreider, to give them a little more toughness. So expectations are huge in Montreal, not so huge in Toronto. Toronto could surprise the upside. Montreal, if they don't make it to the playoffs, would be a stunner. Expectations are they should be good, maybe to even go as far as the final this year.
1: Okay, now I definitely got to hang up on you. Thanks so much for the time, Ed.
0: All right, take care, Paul. Bye-bye.
1: That's Ed Kleiman right there. He's a freelance sports columnist joining us to preview the NHL season. Puck drop tonight at 8 o'clock. Rob, I know you're not a hockey guy, but we're just counting down the minutes over here.
2: I do like to write down the predictions. When people like Ed would come on and say, you know, whatever, right? Just to see.
1: Right.
2: You know, how things go.
1: So we'll see if Montreal finishes with more points than Toronto. Not much of a stretch, actually, to say that on paper this season. But anyhow.
2: Well, any season, really.
1: Yeah. Anyway. Since 1967.
2: It's only been, I mean, we're almost six. Don't do it this year. Do it on an anniversary when it's like a zero on the end, when it's actually 60.
1: Let's just have a Canadian team win the cup. It's been 1993.
2: Yeah. Okay, we'll start there.
1: Yeah.
2: Traffic's pretty good. If there are traffic gods, they're smiling on us right now. Mm-hmm. The real only busy spots are Roby and Bell into that Willow Tree north between Windsor and the McDonald Bridge. And Massachusetts and Barrington are starting to back up, trying to get into the Windsor Street Exchange for everybody getting up on the McKay. I'm going to add Connaught from Chibucto over to Bayers just because of that construction that's been happening on Bayers.
3: 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Stay tuned, it's going to be epic. 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
9: Magic Jordan are the Canadian pop and R&B duo who have worked with the likes of Drake, Party Next Door, and Beyonce. They're in the middle of their world tour and celebrating their new album. They'll be here to tell you how if you and your friends have completely different tastes in music, you should probably start a band together.
10: From CBC News, The World This Hour, I'm Martina Fitzgerald.
11: Canada is working. Canada's building big again.
10: Mark Carney says the multi-billion dollar expansion of LNG Canada is moving forward. Phase two would double exports of liquefied natural gas from Kitimat, BC to overseas markets. The Prime Minister says it will create thousands of jobs, bolstering the Canadian economy. But his message today is as much about what this signals to the rest of the world.
11: We have what the world wants. 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We're building big, building fast, working for all Canadians, and we are just getting started.
10: Prime Minister Carney emphasized the project would create a secure energy supply to Asia and Europe. LNG Canada is a joint venture company made up of Shell, Petronas, and other corporations. Ottawa says its expansion would make Kitimat the second largest LNG producer in the world. The minister responsible for Canada-U.S. trade says the federal government has decided not to speak on the daily posts and comments from the Trump administration. Dominic LeBlanc insists Ottawa will not rush into a bad deal with Washington.
12: We're not negotiating a detailed text, but we remain in contact with them. And if the prime minister concludes at some point that there's a deal possible that protects the sovereignty of our country, that would be in the economic interests of the country, then we would obviously be in a position to have that conversation.
10: LeBlanc's comments come after U.S. bans on more Canadian imports took effect today, the latest escalation in a trade war that has already led to tariffs on tens of billions of dollars worth of goods. Canada's economy stalled this past July. It's an early sign that after a strong second quarter, economic growth may be cooling in the third quarter of this year. Philippe Montigny tells us more.
13: Real GDP is flatlining, coming in at 0% in July after 3 months of expansion. According to Statistics Canada, increases across several sectors were offset by declines in retail and wholesale. Deloitte even cut its forecast for Canada's economy in 2027.
14: Now, still looking for growth of about 1.5%, but that's down from about 2%, which we previously expected.
13: Chief economist Don Desjardins said,

0: as that slower growth largely comes from the recent escalations in the trade war between Canada and the United States.
1: The pressures we're seeing from tariffs and retaliatory tariffs really taking a toll on the economy's momentum.
0: The Trump administration also just imposed import bans on select Canadian goods like motorcycles, whey products, and retail-ready alcoholic beverages. Deloitte expects the Bank of Canada to remain on the sidelines for the rest of the year with four interest rate hikes in 2027. Philippe de Montsigny, CBC News, Toronto.
2: There has been a big shift in the high-profile murder case of Lindsay Clancy. Defense lawyer Kevin Reddington is now arguing there is not enough evidence to suggest Clancy actually killed her three children. The 36-year-old has pleaded not guilty to murdering her children in 2023, arguing she had postpartum psychosis at the time. Until now, the defense had not disputed that Clancy caused the deaths.
3: Where is the evidence that she did this?
4: I suggest to the court they did not prove probable cause, and they certainly did not prove that she was not acting at the time of the psychosis and should be found not guilty.
2: Earlier this month, the highly divisive case ended in a mistrial after the jury failed to reach a unanimous verdict. A hearing is set for November 2nd in Plymouth, Massachusetts, to discuss next steps. Hurricane Polo has made landfall in Mexico's Baja California Sur. The U.S. National Hurricane Center says it struck as a Category 2 storm earlier today, producing flash flooding and powerful winds reaching 175 kilometers an hour. Polo could also bring heavy rain and flooding to parts of the U.S. Southwest later in the week. And that is your World This Hour. For CBC News, I'm Martina Fitzgerald.
5: Thanks, Martina. Hello again, Nova Scotia, and a special hello to Cape Breton. I'm Paul Brothers in Halifax, sitting in for Jeff Douglas, and you're on Main Street. Coming up, a Nova Scotia First Nation has officially changed its name from English to Mi'kmaq. The Annapolis Valley First Nation is now known as Jijik-Dugwej Elnuwegedi. Chief Rodney Peterson explains the reason behind the change and what the new name means. Then the Kearney government has approved a project it's calling historic, worth billions to our national economy. Environmentalists have concerns, though. We'll speak to an energy analyst about the LNG expansion in Kitimat, BC, just confirmed a few minutes ago. Construction is to begin immediately. Later, the story behind a whistleblower lawsuit involving a name you probably see all the time in the fresh produce department at your local grocery store. I know I do. Driscoll's, a California berry company, was found by the CFIA to have exported fruit to Canada containing non-compliant levels of pesticides and chemicals. Someone who was on the inside says the problem was not an isolated incident. And if you're listening in Cape Breton, a technical problem has sidelined your own local afternoon program. Wendy Bergfeldt will return with Main Street from Sydney tomorrow. In the meantime, we are glad to have you with us. So, Rob Dublé, the pressure's on us. We're across the province today. And you're from Cape Breton, aren't you?
6: I am.
5: Oh, man. The ratings are going through the roof today.
6: Or the other way. It's entirely bothered. I don't know. It could be a good thing or a bad thing. We'll find out when ratings come out.
5: Yeah.
6: Traffic on the peninsula is pretty good right now. Okay. There are a couple of busy spots. None of them are coming out of left field. You're going to see some stuff on Roby and Bell into that Willow Tree. You know, that whole Barrington, Upper Water, Nora Bernard section. That's seeing some slow movement. North Street's a bit heavy in both directions between Roby and the McDonald Bridge, which is a little bit busy as well on either side of the bridge on Barrington. Massachusetts Avenue getting into the Windsor Street Exchange is backed up a fair bit, and I'm not concerned about this one on Barrington, but I just don't want you to come up on it too quickly. So as you're coming around Africville Park, as you're headed for the bridge, just slow up a little bit, because once you get into that hairpin turn to get up onto the bridge, it actually does start to move slowly, and I don't want you to kind of come up on that one too quickly. Everything else is pretty good right now. There's some heavy traffic in Lower Sackville. It's on Sackville Drive, headed from Pine Hill out towards Riverside. It's been there a couple of days this week, so if you've been through there recently, you know what to expect. Also, some heavy traffic on the 101 in the Kingston area, both directions of that highway due to some road work that's happening in the area. And if you're up in Cape Breton or heading that way, watch out for road work in a couple of spots. Olds Cove and Port Hastings, there's some reduced speeds happening on weekdays during business.

0: hours due to some road work. Highway 105, about 5 kilometers west of Exit 8, traffic's down to one lane. That's a job that's happening until the end of October. So you'll see crews on site there between 7 a.m. and 5 p.m. on weekdays. And then in Sydney River, Highway 125, the ramp at, I think it's Highway, or the ramp, sorry, to Highway 4, work there, almost done. Last day, this project wraps up tomorrow, September 30th. So until then, expect some overnight lane closures. And that's kind of it for the construction that is affecting. I know there's some slow movement happening today on the Trans-Canada in the Dalem Lake area, but I'm not sure what's causing that. So if you're in the area and you have some details, 902-222-3802 would be the number to text or call. Now let's go down and check in with Cassie for today's headlines.
1: Thanks, Rob. Well, one of two teenagers accused of sexual assault in a hazing incident involving a Nova Scotia junior hockey team pleaded guilty today to a charge of sexual assault with a weapon. His co-accused is scheduled for trial next year. Also in the news, the Nova Scotia Energy Board says the price of regular and mid-grade gasoline will be adjusted at midnight. The board says the change is due to a significant shift in the market price, but does not say whether the price is going up or down. The price of premium gasoline and diesel are not affected. And a 104-year-old Halifax icon is set to undergo surgery October 13th. Gus the Gopher Tortoise needs a urinary stone removed. And I will have more news coming up at 4:30.
2: Thank you, Cassie. It is 4:09. You're listening to Main Street on CBC Radio 1. A Nova Scotia First Nation has officially changed its English name now to a Mi'kmaq one. Annapolis Valley First Nation is now Jijiktugwej Olnuwegedi. Rodney Peterson is chief of Jijiktugwej Olnuwegedi. He spoke to Main Street's Jane Sponigal just an hour ago.
3: Why change the name of the First Nation from Annapolis Valley First Nation to Jijiktugwej Olnuwegedi?
4: Yeah, well, I'll go back and I guess explain a little bit about our history. We were, our First Nation was created back in 1880, so we go back a long way in this county and Nova Scotia in general. And we're always, ever since I could remember, we're always called Annapolis Valley First Nation, but we, as a community, the last number of years, we've always wanted to change that to a Mi'kmaq name that describes our community. So I'm not sure if your listeners know, but a lot of the names of places in the Mi'kmaq language describe where they're at, the geographical location. So when we were looking at names, we went through several names, and we were right in the middle of the Annapolis Valley between the North and South Mountain. We considered that, if there was a name associated with that. We always came back to this new, the name that we're going to change our community to. And we're right beside a river, a winding river, and we always came back to that description of where we're at. Where is our community? So out of that, we turned to our knowledge keepers, our elders, the Grand Council. We turned to Mi'kmaq people and elders who spoke or speak the Mi'kmaq language as their first language. So out of that, we came up with our own name. And we are now calling our community Jijiktugwej Olnuwegedi. So I'll slow that down a little bit just because I'm not a Mi'kmaq speaker as my first language. My first language is English, so I had to work on this myself a bit. So Jijiktugwej literally means that narrow winding river, which describes where we're at in the Annapolis Valley. We're right beside a winding river. And Olnuwegedi, that means Mi'kmaq place or territory. So if you put those two together, Jijiktugwej Olnuwegedi, then it's the narrow winding river and Mi'kmaq place. So I think that best describes where we're at. And so we're still getting used to that. People are slowly switching from Annapolis Valley First Nation to our new name.
3: What has the reaction been from members there?
4: Good. There was we revealed at a meeting. We had our first annual general meeting a couple Saturdays ago, and we released it at that point. I think there was some build-up to it. Some community members.

0: were aware and to start the, you know, the community to start getting used to the name. But it was received well. A lot of people had trouble pronouncing the word like I did when I first learned it. So what we're doing is helping the community members. We have elders and knowledge keepers in our community that are going helping people how to pronounce this new name for our community. But it was received very well. Received well.
1: You said that, you know, this has been some talk in the community for a few years that want to change the name, but what really prompted that desire to make this name change?
0: Well, I think there was a few things, really. When I went to school, there wasn't really, we lost a lot of our culture at that time when I was back in the 70s and 80s there. In the last, I would say, 20 years, I've seen an increased interest from our community members and even the like people that aren't community members in our culture. So I think that's along with that, and we got confidence because other communities had changed their names as well. So the leadership spoke with each other and, you know, got some guidance. Okay, how did you do your name change? Because we would like to change our name as well. So I think, you know, there's more interest in our culture, both from our own, you know, Mi'kmaq people, as well as people that aren't Mi'kmaq. They want to learn about our culture. They're coming to our powwows. They're coming to our Maui-Omis. You know, there's a lot of interest right now. So I think this is it was a great time to do it. You know, when we make decisions as leadership or Mi'kmaq, we try to think of the seven generations ahead of us. So we're not only making this change just for us today and now or next year, we're planning for our future, for the next seven generations. So after I'm long gone and pass away, you know, the seventh generation could look back and say, you know what, that was a good decision that they did. They took it from an English name, which was, we had no choice in accepting that name. We were told this is what you're called. But now it's part of our own self-determination. We know who we should be called. You know, we know our culture. And this best describes where we're at geographically in the Annapolis Valley. So I think it all came together and it worked out very well.
1: What does it mean to have that ownership over your name?
0: It's the fact that self-determination, I believe. You know, it's our name. It gives us some pride in saying this is who we are. You know, when the kids go to school or if you know, talking at a conference or something like that, I can, you know, go with confidence and say, this is who we are. And you feel, when you say the name, you feel a little bit prouder about your culture and your identity. So I think that goes a long way. You know, it means a lot. It's, you know, it's not just, you know, it's not just a name. It's what's the meaning behind the name? What's the cultural significance? And that all comes together. And, you know, that motivates people to try to learn the name. And, you know, and if you get it, it took me a while to get it right myself. But if all we ask people to do is just try to say the name, you know, try it a few times. And don't be scared if you don't get it right the first time. You know, if you try many times. And just that alone will help people, you know, understand just a little bit about our culture. Just in saying one word.
1: Tomorrow is the National Day for Truth and Reconciliation. Is changing the First Nations name from an English name to a Mi'kmaq one a form of reconciliation, do you think?
0: I think it is a bit. You know, it's, you know, we're determining who we are. But part of reconciliation, it doesn't take one side or the other to do the reconciliation. It takes both sides or everybody involved. So that's why I encourage people just to try to pronounce our name, Jujiktigwej. It's intimidating at first, but after you say it a few times, it comes out really fairly easy. I'm not a Mi'kmaq.

a speaker, but you know, I did take a few words here or there, and I did say it a few times. So it does tie in a bit to that reconciliation piece, is mm-hmm. that, you know, we're taking ownership. We just ask people, you know, to take an interest to learn the new name, transition from Annapolis Valley First Nation, which was, you know, the name given to us, the English name given to us, to a Mi'kmaq name, which is our name.

0: SubhanAllah. It is 4:18 traffic time with Rob Dublay. Rob?
1: Yeah, things are holding out pretty good on the peninsula right now. We do see some increased volume happening in some areas that are not going to surprise you. So Roby Street's now fairly busy, almost as far back as south as you're heading into that Willow Tree intersection. It looks like Chibucto and Quinpool into the roundabout are busy. Massachusetts Avenue into the Windsor Street Exchange is now seeing quite a bit of traffic. And if you're on the Dartmouth side of things, we're now seeing that pretty much typically daily heavy traffic starting to form on the 118 as you're headed south for the 111. So right alongside Dartmouth Crossing there, right at Commodore Drive. Be prepared to move a little bit slowly through there. And there's also this one that shows up once in a while, heavy-ish traffic building on the 111 headed for that Pleasant Street intersection. We're no way near as far back as, you know, Mount Hope Avenue or anything like that, but it is noticeable. Also, I just want to draw your attention to some heavy traffic that's happening on Hammonds Plains Road before Lucasville, and we're still seeing heavy traffic on Sackville Drive between Pine Hill and Riverside Drive. There must be some construction happening in that area. So if you have any details, 902-222-3802.
0: The Prime Minister was on TV about 40 minutes ago speaking in Vancouver about an historic investment worth billions of dollars to our national economy. LNG Canada has approval to go ahead with its Phase 2 expansion in Kitimat, BC. This is expected to double exports of liquefied natural gas from the facility there to overseas markets. Here's some of Mark Carney's announcement today, including some of his comments in French through an interpreter.
2: Canada is working. Canada is building big again. Today's investment, as you know, over $30 billion in LNG Canada 2 will make LNG Canada the second largest facility of its kind in the world. It will create thousands of new jobs. It will connect low-cost, low-carbon Canadian energy to global markets. It will provide secure supply our partners in Asia and Europe need. Thanks to LNG Canada's decision today, TC Energy is moving forward with its own multi-billion dollar phase two of the Coastal GasLink pipeline. And that means, yes, doubling capacity, creating an additional 2,000 jobs, maximizing the value of the Western Canadian Sedimentary Basin, one of the world's most prolific natural gas basins.
3: Building sustainably means leveraging Canada's clean energy advantage to provide cleaner energy to the entire world. Thanks to that advantage, LNG Canada's emissions at Kitimat should be lower than those of any other facility of comparable size around the world. That means more energy and fewer emissions for the planet. In the face of global uncertainty, countries choose their partners based on that rarest of all assets, trust. Canada is becoming the provider of choice that allies can depend on. To reach Asia, our LNG, our low-emission LNG, will cross the Pacific in just 8 to 10 days with no canal, no strait, and no problems. That's less than half the time for cargo to be shipped from the American coast of the Gulf of Mexico.
0: So there you go. Mark Carney's government has approved this as a major project, and the Prime Minister says construction will begin immediately. He also says his government will announce an historic investment in ocean protection just a few hours from now to go hand in hand with this development today. Not everyone is happy about this expansion. Here to explain why is Warren Mabey. He's the director of the Institute for Energy and Environmental Policy at Queen's University. Warren, welcome back to Main Street.
4: Thanks for having me.
0: Yeah, so how significant is this announcement that the expansion is indeed going ahead?
4: I think it's a fairly significant announcement. I mean, this is a huge project in terms of cost. As the Prime Minister says, it doubles our capacity to export LNG at a time when there's a lot of uncertainty in global markets, and you know, providing a steady supply can be very helpful. And of course, it firmly cements the Prime Minister's commitment to growing that energy sector and building the infrastructure needed to export more Canadian

0: Canadian product to the broader world.
1: Mm-hmm. And it does give, you know, nations in the Pacific Rim more access to this too, I guess, eh, Warren?
0: It does. And it puts us in a good position to compete. And, you know, there is a lot of competition, actually, when you look around the Pacific Rim. Australia is very involved in LNG exports. There are other countries that are building capacity. But this puts us in a very good position to be one of those key suppliers.
1: So tell me more about liquefied natural gas as well. It's sometimes called, quote, a clean fuel. Why is that?
0: So natural gas is the cleanest burning of all of the fossil fuels. It has the lowest footprint in its applications. And it does burn clean, you know. It gets used in home furnaces just for that reason. Mm-hmm. The number of particulates and things like that that are incorporated into the exhaust gases is very low. Therefore, you don't get a lot of sort of visible pollution, the particulate pollution that is so problematic. It still produces CO2. It's a slightly better footprint than other fossil fuels that are out there. And it's a very flexible fuel. It can be used for heat, it can be used for electricity, and it can be used for transport. So it's a pretty powerful tool, I guess, as we move forward.
1: What are the main environmental concerns with it, though?
0: Well, one of the biggest concerns is how we produce it. And of course, in Canada, like many other parts of the world, we've turned increasingly to fracking. So the gas that we're recovering is bound to rocks, shale, deep underground. And in order to release it, we inject steam under high pressure with some other chemicals in order to free up that gas and allow it to escape and be recovered. That is a fairly intensive footprint. There's lots of concerns about groundwater. There's concerns about the seismic activity associated with fracking. And many people are against it, you know, and parts of Canada have put moratoriums on fracking just for that reason. So this is one of the concerns that really jumps to mind when people think about the LNG projects.
1: Mm-hmm. So what is the federal government saying about how they will reduce the impact then?
0: So this is interesting. They don't really talk about how they'll reduce the impact on the natural gas side. They haven't made a very cohesive argument yet, in my opinion, of how they are balancing investments in the fossil sector with investments in clean energy and investments in electrification. Those things are happening, and you know, you can look at all of the things that the government is paying for and developing, and you can sort of start to see a strategy emerge. But I would argue that this is an area where they've been weak. They've not really shown Canadians how these various moves not only will, you know, support a better balance of trade and more income, but will also help us to green our own economy. That could be an issue for them going forward.
1: Mm-hmm. I know I've had family who've gone to work in Kitimat like over a decade ago, Warren, and they always tell me that it's at this like end of a long inlet. There's a passage you have to navigate as well. Is that still a concern?
0: It is. It's a little bit less of a concern when you're talking about LNG exports,
1: okay,
0: because, you know, with oil, and there was a time when they talked about doing oil shipments from that port, you would really run into problems if a ship were to run aground, if you had an oil spill, because catching it and capturing it up and down that long inlet would be almost impossible. With gas, there are still risks, but the risks are much lower. And I think that that's part of the reason that they've gone this direction. You know, the risks are more manageable in this particular case.
1: Okay. So given what you know now about the market for liquefied natural gas too, what do you see as the impact of this project in the long run then?
0: Well, I do think that this project will be helpful both in the short term and the longer term, because I think that demand for LNG will be strong enough to support it along with all the other projects that are out there. I'm not sure about the very long term, like pushing towards 2040 or 2050. It really depends on how fast other technologies move as to whether the demand for LNG will remain strong the way that some companies are predicting, or whether we'll start to see a real shift. You know, I think that this is one of those technologies where there's a lot of potential for change in the coming years.
1: All right. Good chat. Thanks for this today, Warren. We appreciate it.
0: Thank you for having me.
1: All right. That's Warren Mabey. He's director of the Institute for Energy and Environmental Policy at Queen's University. We reached him today in Kingston, Ontario. Coming up after the news, HRM counselors are debating property tax fairness today. We'll hear from one of them on a report on capped property assessments. That all still to come. First, a check of traffic with Rob.
2: Yeah, things are holding pretty steady on the peninsula. There is some increased volume happening through the Windsor Street Exchange in both directions. The McKay Bridge itself is actually moving fairly well. A little busy in the former toll plaza on the Dartmouth side of things, but overall, it's in pretty good shape. There's also heavy traffic on Massachusetts Avenue trying to get into the exchange, but if you've been through there in the last little while, that's no surprise. Also, heavy traffic still on North Street. It looks like Barrington Lower Water and Nora Bernard are all getting a little bit busier. So is Quinpool. We're also seeing heavy traffic on Chibucto and Quinpool moving down into the roundabout. And then on the Dartmouth side of things, there is some increased volume happening on the 107 headed for that intersection with Main Street. That is pretty typical for this time of day, so I wouldn't be unnerved by it. There's also heavy traffic still on Hammonds Plains Road coming down the hill for the underpass with the 102 and out in Lower Sackville. Traffic's moving slowly on Sackville Drive between Pine Hill and Riverside again today. Further outside of the city, there is road work happening today on the 101 in the Kingston area. Traffic's moving a little bit slowly in both directions. You could at times expect to see it drop down to one lane, so be prepared for that. And good news for the 105 up in Cape Breton in the Dalem Lake area. That road work has wrapped for the day, so traffic is moving much better. But I have heard about some pretty slow movement being reported on the Cabot Trail just north of Pettiatang, so just keep your eyes open for that.
3: Here is the CBC News for Nova Scotia. Good afternoon, I'm Cassie Williams. One of two teen hockey players charged with sexual offenses has pleaded guilty in Truro Court to sexual assault with a weapon. The charges stem from an October 2025 incident involving players from a youth hockey team in the Truro area. Police had previously said they identified three victims. Patrick Young is the prosecutor in the case.
4: We know that sexual violence often goes unreported, and we encourage anyone who might be a victim of crime to find the courage to come forward, as these young people have done, and that would stand as an example to others who might be considering coming forward to police. The criminal justice process is effective at dealing with offenses of this type, but it's something it's an individual decision. It's very difficult to do.
3: The teen who pleaded guilty will be sentenced at a later date. The other teen charged in the case has pleaded not guilty. He's scheduled to go to trial in February. Their identities are banned from publication. A senior has been sentenced to 6 years in prison for killing his wife in their Annapolis Valley home 4 years ago. As the CBC's Josh Hoffman tells us, the couple was in a tough situation, which led the wife to ask her husband to help her die, only for him to change the plan. And a warning, this story includes references to suicide and describes a violent killing.
5: My wife died, and I'm at fault.
6: That's Douglas Smith admitting to a 911 dispatcher that he killed his wife, Iris Dodd, in their Kingsport home. He went to a RCMP detachment the next day to turn himself in, but it was closed, so he picked up his phone.
7: Okay, what happened there?
5: I'd rather not go into details.
7: Okay, well, I'm going to have an officer come out and see you, so I do need some of the details. Was there an assault, or?
5: She was in distress, and I used her distress.
6: Smith was sentenced to 6 years in prison on Tuesday for his wife's death. Court documents paint a harrowing situation the couple of 33 years found themselves in on April 30th, 2022. They were being evicted from their home the next day, and Dodd was dealing with serious health problems. Dodd told Smith she planned to overdose on her medication, but she needed his help. Smith reluctantly agreed to do it the next day, but that night, while Dodd slept, he became worried her plan wouldn't work and she would suffer. So Smith smothered his wife with a pillow. Court documents say Smith accepts the consequences of his actions, and this wasn't the best solution to their problems. Josh Hoffman, CBC News, Kentville.
3: Applications open later this week for Nova Scotia's heating assistance rebate. The government offers $400 to individuals with an annual income of $30,000 or less and families with an annual income of $45,000 or less. Advocates say the province is leaving too many people out at a time when power and home heating bills are rising. Service Nova Scotia administrators, the rebate program

0: Minister Jill Balzer says she understands the pressure Nova Scotians are facing and the province is helping where it can.
1: We're managing our deficit, and so we have to work within our means. But it is over 30 million, I should say, that will be going out directly to Nova Scotians through the rebate program. And again, our efforts will be making sure that those who are eligible know that they can apply and that we do spend that total amount that's allocated to HARP.
0: The program criteria are the same as last year, but for several years before that, the rebate was larger and qualifying criteria were broader. Nova Scotia's Auditor General says the Provincial Education Department is not making full use of the results from annual assessments for students in grades 3, 6, and 8. Kim Adair says there are instances of some regional centers for education using the results to help improve outcomes, but she would have expected more oversight from the department.
2: What we found in our audit is that while the policy does outline a clear purpose for conducting provincial assessments to monitor and evaluate student achievement, there are no measurable targets or goals for student performance in reading, writing, and math. In addition, the department could not demonstrate how it uses the assessment results to inform decisions.
0: Adair's report makes 11 recommendations focused on better use of data and better public sharing of assessment results. The education department accepted all recommendations. Canadian alcohol is by far the biggest target being hit by Trump's import ban that took effect today. That has many smaller producers concerned, and it could be worse for spirit makers. That's because the U.S. buys more Canadian liquor than beer or wine. Glenora Distillery in Cape Breton is one business impacted. Company president Lockie McLean says 30% to 33% of their sales come from the U.S. and that Glenora will try to pivot to Europe or Asia.
3: So now we're pivoting into central part of Asia. And we've revisited some relationships there and trying to look at the logistics and the timing and the pricing and everything else like that. So to see if we can make something work.
0: The ban on select Canadian imports apply to a range of products, including alcoholic drinks, molasses, motorcycles, and dairy byproducts. And finally, Gopher Gus, the lettuce king, a longstanding staple of the Museum of Natural History in Halifax, will be undergoing surgery next month. A recent CT scan revealed a urinary stone in the gopher tortoise had been growing since 2009. It's now starting to press on surrounding tissue and could cause him pain if it's not removed. Jeff Gray is manager of the museum.
4: He is still actively at work. He will be doing his daily walks right up till the 12th. People can come and interact with Gus and with our staff. People can bring cards and well wishes and bring anything that they'd like to the museum to share with it. We are asking that people not bring flowers and food because he is on a controlled diet or balloons or things like that. But if they want to bring cards and share their well wishes with us or with the staff, they are more than welcome to drop in. We're open daily, 9:30 to 4:30 every day.
0: Gus the gopher tortoise will undergo surgery on October the 13th. And that is the CBC News for Nova Scotia.
5: Thank you, Cassie. 4:36, the time you're listening to CBC Main Street on CBC Radio 1. And our afternoon meteorologist, Ryan Snodden, back in studio. Good afternoon once again, Ryan.
6: How you doing?
5: I'm doing well. If I can be honest for a second, this came up at our production meeting yesterday because I've been talking to Rob Dublé, of course, behind the scenes. I've known him now for about 2 weeks. And we've been texting back and forth, got some things in common.
6: Yeah,
5: and
6: great
5: so,
6: guy.
5: Yeah, around the house right now, I'm saying, you know, Rob said this or Rob said that or Rob had this joke. And then my kids
6: He's got a lot of jokes,
5: yeah,
6: too.
5: Yeah. And yeah. So my kids put me on the spot this week and they're like, Dad, this Rob guy, like you're talking about him all the time. Like enough of the Rob talk. So I need to kind of expand my horizons. So you're a Maple Leafs fan.
6: It's true.
5: So they come on tonight.
6: Yeah.
5: So I'm wondering, like, can I get your digits so I can kind of talk about more than just Rob at home?
6: You're asking for my number here
5: Rob
6: on the air.
5: And Ryan.
6: In front of everybody?
5: Yeah.
6: It's, well, it's a little forward, but absolutely.
5: Okay.
6: Yes. Yeah,
5: so
6: yeah,
5: it's 9:02. can you imagine how many calls you'd get?
6: Yeah, well, hate calls probably with the latest round of weather that we've had. But yeah, no, absolutely, absolutely.
5: Okay.
6: And you know, Rob, you know, he's like I said, he's a great fellow. He's a great texter. But
5: it's
6: good to expand your horizons.
5: Exactly.
6: For sure. Yeah.
5: All right.
6: And I'm sure you'll be texting me for, hey, can I bike into work tomorrow?
5: Absolutely, and it's happening.
6: Yeah. Tomorrow, not looking too bad. Chance for an isolated shower. Nothing that's going to scare you away, though. We do have cloudy skies. Chance for isolated showers and drizzle lingering for tonight with fog patches developing. Lows are going to be in the 13 to 15 range. For Wednesday, mainly cloudy. Chance for an isolated shower, yes, in the morning and even lingering into the afternoon, especially for

0: eastern areas. Fog patches are going to retreat back to the coast in the morning, but I do think that we'll start to see some sun breaks tomorrow, especially the valley, western parts of the province, pushing into central areas as well into the afternoon, start to see at least some breaks of blue, highs of 16 to 20 degrees. Thursday, first day of October, and it will be a beauty, a great day for biking in. A mix of sun and cloud, highs of 18 to 22 on Thursday. We're looking at increasing clouds, but a nice day on Friday, temperatures into the low 20s. We've got a cold front moving through for Friday night, bringing us some showers. It looks like those showers will hang on into Saturday morning, but we're going to clear the skies into the afternoon. A nice, beautiful early October Saturday afternoon shaping up with temperatures into the high teens. Sunday looks pretty solid as well with temperatures into the mid to high teens. So all in all, not a bad looking forecast.
1: So a nice day Thursday for Rob and I to tandem bike into work?
0: Yes, absolutely.
2: Oh, I'm a total sidecar guy. I'm not putting forth any effort here. I'm just sitting in my sidecar. And I'm even picking up the digs that Ryan said. Ryan said he's a good texter.
3: Right.
2: Yeah, right, because he's mad because I fell.
3: You're texting
2: right. I literally fell asleep while texting him the other night.
0: It's true.
2: Maybe it wasn't riveting conversation.
0: I was asking him for some advice on something, right. And then it was just like the conversation just got dropped. Although I did completely assume that you fell asleep.
2: Good.
0: Yeah.
1: So he's not the hockey guy. So you text me now about the hockey guy. Life stuff can go to
0: exactly.
1: You know, Rob.
0: Yeah. Yep. Yeah.
2: All right. Seems fair.
0: Yeah.
1: All right. How's traffic out there, man?
2: It's pretty good. There is some busy spots for sure. Barrington Lower Water are busy. Bell and Roby into the Willow Tree. Quinpool, Chibucto, North, all that stuff. Massachusetts, the usual suspects. Nothing coming out of left field for you this afternoon. If you're on the Dartmouth side of things, you're going to see a bit of heavy traffic headed outbound on Portland Street before you would be getting to Portland Hills Drive. And that might be backed up off and on as far back as Baker, which mildly unusual. Also, keep your eyes open for heavy traffic. Traffic on the 118 headed south for the 111. That shows up daily. It's there now. In another 45 minutes or so, we won't be talking about it anymore. Then outside of the city, there is a bit of slow movement happening still on the 101 in both directions in the Kingston area. That one is related to some road work that's been happening in the area. It's got a couple of different calls on that one in the last little bit. People saying that it was down to one lane at times or shut down altogether. I just want you to be careful moving through there, just to make sure that everybody, yourself, the workers, everybody's safe as possible. And if you're in Cape Breton, most things in terms of construction have cleared up for the day. There is still a bit of road work happening in the Cabot Trail area just north of Pettiatang. It does see still traffic moving slowly in both directions in that stretch of highway. A little bit difficult to narrow down, but somewhere between Pettiatang and south of the Cap Rouge campground, that's where you're going to see that. If you have any details on anything this afternoon, pick up the phone, 902-222-3802.
1: 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Today, Halifax Regional Council is mulling over the thorny issue of property tax fairness. District 12 Councillor Janet Steele requested a report on the impact of Nova Scotia's capped assessment program on homeowners in Metro. Now the report has arrived, and it's showing growing inequities in the way properties are taxed, which bears out what Steele has been hearing from some of her constituents. So Council is debating a motion by Steele to share that report with the provincial government to see if it will work with HRM and other municipalities to identify practical solutions that improve fairness and also support housing affordability. Reporters, including the CBC's Haley Ryan, spoke with Councillor Steele earlier today.
4: I heard from a number of new homeowners and residents as well that had changed properties within my district, and they pointed out that they were paying significantly higher property taxes than their next door neighbors, and they felt that was a fairness issue and asked what could be done about it. So my first step was to request a staff report to verify whether this information was indeed correct, if it was a widespread problem, and then to identify what the next steps might be.
5: And what from the report kind of has stood out to you? You know, what have you discovered that you think people would be maybe surprised by, or just, what is your reaction to this?
4: What stood out is there are 16,000 homeowners in HRM that would pay less property taxes if there were to be some modifications or reform to the tax cap. The other thing that stood out is per rental unit annually, renters pay about $519 a year, so that also stood out in terms of affordability. One thing that's interesting is you can own a number of residences, and they're all capped. However, if you own a residence and a condo, if the condo is not owner-occupied, it is not capped. One thing that was interesting as well is 79% of all properties, including residential and commercial, of all properties that are taxed, 79% are capped. And that means that the other 29% pick up a higher tax burden. That's a disproportionate tax burden. That's the fairness issue people were contacting me about. The other thing is some residents are stuck. I heard from young families that would like to move, but they fear losing their property tax cap. I heard from some seniors who would also like to move to downsize, and yet that's not a possibility. I know many seniors don't wish to downsize. The other thing that in the report, it talks about the protections that are available for property owners if they have difficulty paying their property taxes, and it's really important that those protections continue in place.
5: And around the table, like you say, the council hasn't made a decision yet, but we have heard from some of your colleagues who said they're just hesitant to even support something that would be sharing information with the province because they just haven't heard enough from their residents. Like, there hasn't been enough public consultation on the impacts of this, how people feel about it. What is your response to that? Yeah.
4: Well, one of the things the motion did is it did ask for input from stakeholders, and we did receive some input. If you read the appendix to the report. So we have had some consultation. The other thing is the request, the motion is actually just to share the information report with the province and also to request that it be shared with all opposition parties as well. And the reason for that is we recognize any changes to a program that's been in place for a long time, like the cap, would be things that would require perhaps an all-party decision. Mm-hmm. So that's the rationale. The report, to be clear, does not suggest that the property assessment cap be removed. It does not ask for a replacement program, and it is not about more revenue for HRM. It's simply to share the information with the province and request that they look at the fairness issues that are identified and take some action.
6: Why not take a stronger tack though and ask for changes to this program or a replacement program?
4: One of the issues around that is the CAP is a provincial program and it applies to all municipalities across the province. So the province wouldn't be able to make a change just for HRM. And it would be interesting to see if the difference between the market assessments in HRM and the capped assessments, if the difference is greater in HRM. So the province would be able to take a broader look at the cap and its impacts right across the province. So it's hard for HRM to be prescriptive with the province in this way because they're looking at not only the more than 50% of the population that live here in HRM and are being impacted, they need to look at the broader impacts on other communities.
7: There are some concerns raised by other councillors that even sending this to the province would suggest that HRM is looking for a change. I guess, what is your response?
4: I think HRM is looking for some reform. Is there a way to make the assessment program fairer for our new homeowners, fairer for the people we hope to attract here, to set up families here with the growth that we've been experiencing? We want to make it fairer so that the young family who's moved into a townhouse and would like to upgrade to a larger house. I had a family contact me. They actually had twins recently. That spoke to me because I have twins. And they needed to increase the size of their home, and yet when they moved into my district, they had to pay so much more property taxes, and they were already experiencing affordability issues with a rapidly growing family. So it's to address some of those concerns.
1: That's Janet Steele, councillor for District 12, Timberley, Beachville, Clayton Park, Wedgwood, speaking with reporters, including the CBC's Haley Ryan, about a report prepared by city staff about the province's capped assessment program. Council, by the way, has not yet voted on Steele's motion to share that report with the province.

0: Space.
1: Released as a single last year, that was T. Thomason with Space on Main Street. It looks like T is celebrating a birthday today as well. Born in Sidcup, England on September 29th, 1994. T. Thomason turning 32 today. And I think vehicles need a little more space out there. That's
2: exactly what I was going to say.
1: No way.
2: If you're coming across the McKay Bridge, it's getting busier coming into Halifax. So there's kind of some bumper-to-bumper situation happening. So space it out a little. Massachusetts Avenue still busy into the Windsor Street Exchange. Also still seeing heavy traffic on the 118 headed south alongside Dartmouth Crossing. And since we're in the neighborhood, I just pointed out, if you are on the 118, you're coming off the highway, you're getting up onto that 107 in the Portobello area, where that road work has been happening for the last couple of weeks. Traffic is moving quite slowly into that area, almost backed up onto the highway at this point. So just give yourself a little extra space as you're moving through there, a little extra time. Time, space, all of that thing.
1: There you go. You got it there.
2: Yeah, we got them both in now. Also, heavy traffic being reported on Glendale Drive in Lower Sackville, headed towards at least Pine Hill. Clears up a little bit, but you're going to get to First Lake Drive before you're moving at normal speed again. 902-222-3802 for traffic.
1: Well, I guess this isn't a big surprise, given what Bob and Doug McKenzie taught us about American beer.
3: How did you know that about, like, more alcohol in Canadian beer?
4: Because it says so on the label, hose head.
5: Holy jeez. 5% alcohol ball. What's American?
4: What?
5: What's American beer?
4: Oh, less. I forget. Yeah, I read labels, but I don't memorize labels. I just read labels.
1: Canadians export a lot of beer to the United States. For Moosehead Breweries in New Brunswick, those American exports amount to about 15% of production. So until Canada comes to the White House on bended knee, as Donald Trump imagines,
6: they're going to come in and they're going to say, sir, we are sorry.
1: Until then, a newly implemented import ban has shut down that southern flow of beer. Andrew Oland is president and CEO of Moosehead Breweries. He spoke yesterday with the CBC's David Cochran and revealed why his company has continued to ship its suds into the U.S. at a loss since 50% tariffs came into effect in August.
7: I mean, it's surreal, David. We've been in the U.S. for 49 years. We're shipping beer and we've been selling beer in the U.S.

0: prior to selling beer in most of Canada. We were selling in the U.S. before, Ontario, Quebec, and all of the Western provinces. So I never thought we'd get to this situation, but we're appeared to be hours away.
1: How long can you tolerate this? Can you live with this sort of a loss?
0: So there's two issues. So we've been paying the 50% tariffs since August when those were announced by President Trump. So that means every case that we're selling in the U.S. or been shipping to the U.S. Since August, we lose a small amount per case. We need to keep doing that to protect our shelf space. Grocery retailers, they don't like empty shelves. And if our beer is not there to put on the shelf, they'll put someone else's. So we need to keep doing it. And we will keep doing it going forward. This ban is obviously even worse than that, because as of midnight tonight, we're not able to ship to the U.S. We brought in some incremental orders as soon as the ban was announced. Mm-hmm. We packaged that beer. We were able to get it all across the border late last week. So we're set there. We've probably got enough beer in the U.S. until early November, but then we're going to start to see out of stocks.
1: Right.
0: I'm a beer glass half full guy, so hopefully we can get the parties back to the table. And, you know, from our, we don't need a deal to get this ban. We just need this ban, you know, delayed or overturned or something like that.
1: You've been exporting now at a loss just to preserve that shelf space, because I think that's a key thing people who aren't in the retail space wouldn't understand, right? That if you can't keep filling the shelves, they will find someone who can, and then there's no room for your product. So it might not be a temporary ban from some of the vendors you deal with. It could become permanent if this persists.
0: Exactly. I mean, rarely does one go into a grocery store outside of maybe some of the COVID times and see empty shelves. Retailers don't like that for obvious reasons. Consumers don't like it. So retailers are going to find other beer brands to put on their shelves. And so if this ban goes on for an extended period, we are basically going to have to start from scratch in terms of the U.S. And that's going to take time, money, and effort to rebuild. I will say this. Multi-generational business. We've dealt with ups and downs from Halifax explosion to my grandfather was D-Day plus four. So we will work through this. At some point in the future, we'll be able to ship beer in the U.S. I just don't know if it's going to be the next couple of weeks or months or, God forbid, something worse than that.
2: Andrew Oland is president and CEO of Moosehead Breweries. He spoke with the CBC's David Cochrane yesterday for David's show, Power and Politics. It's 4:56. Walk into almost any Canadian grocery store and you're bound to see the name Driscoll's on many clear clamshell containers in the produce department. This California berry company is also in the news over a whistleblower lawsuit. It alleges millions of pounds of fruit containing non-compliant levels of pesticides and chemicals crossed the border into Canada, and the company tried to cover it up. A former employee alleges this happened from 2022 to 2024. Dr. Samir Gupta spoke to CBC's David Common about all this and whether Canadians should be concerned for their health.
3: There are short-term effects where people can get sick. And what we're hearing from the Canada Food Inspection Agency is that they knew there was something wrong, but it didn't amount to something that was high. The levels weren't high enough for a recall. One of the analyses I saw suggested that you would need to eat 19 kilograms to actually get sick. So it wasn't high enough to make someone sick acutely or for people to know. The question is, if it happened for 2 years, you know, what was the cumulative impact?
4: That's prolonged exposure. Yeah.
3: Exactly. And so that's an unknown. You know, we know there was a fungicide in there, an insecticide in there. There could be many different health effects that happen longer term. Some of those health effects are actually unknown. We only extrapolate from what we know from short term. So there's some unknown there. What we're understanding is that, you know, there's a tracking system that ensures that between the spraying time and the actual delivery time, there's enough of a delay that there's a breakdown in those chemicals. And this tracking system was either intentionally or inadvertently turned off, particularly for berries going to Canada. That's at least what this whistleblower is saying. And that's why, in particular, the berries coming here had higher levels of chemicals. Whether that's true or not, and, you know, whether it was intentional or not is a different question, but it seems that's the mechanism whereby we had these tainted berries.
4: And the assertion is that the company knew. The company knew that it was above the level that it should have been. There's a question about the safeguards here. So the Canadian Food Inspection Agency obviously exists. It doesn't inspect every single piece of food that comes into this country. It simply could not do that. There's too much that crosses the border. Having said that, once they did and they looked at this, they found what the company was

0: 2020 election interference and the potential mishandling of classified documents. Smith defends the cases and maintains they were not politically motivated.
1: Rather than accept his defeat in the 2020 presidential election, President Trump engaged in a criminal scheme to overturn the results and prevent the lawful transfer of power.
0: Smith withdrew the charges after Trump's 2024 election victory, citing long-standing Justice Department rules against prosecuting a sitting president. Democrats call the hearing a smokescreen to distract from the president's own clear unlawful conduct. Nick Harper for CBC News, Washington.
2: Counter-terrorism police in Britain have confirmed no explosives were found in vehicles searched after arrests near a military base used by American forces. Officers did recover a quantity of gasoline. Police have given an update explaining the release of five suspects on bail after they were detained on Sunday on suspicion of explosives and terrorism offenses. And that is your world this hour. For CBC News, I'm Martina Fitzgerald.
3: Thanks, Martina. Welcome back, Nova Scotia, including Cape Breton today. I'm Paul Brothers in Halifax, sitting in for Jeff Douglas, and you're on Main Street. Probably none of us want to come into contact with viruses and bacteria and other microbes, but did you imagine they could cause millions of cases of cancer? I can't imagine, but a new global study finds that 1 in 8 cancer cases around the world have been caused by infections. Brandon Purcell is standing by with some of the details. He's an advocacy manager focused on prevention and early detection at the Canadian Cancer Society. Then a tortoise at the Museum of Natural History. You know him well. He's more than a century old. He's finally scheduled to have a 17-year-old bladder stone removed. We'll ask what explains the rush on that. And after the 5:30 news, artificial intelligence is reshaping entry-level jobs and even whole careers now. We'll have a conversation about that with tech columnist Takara Small. And if you're hearing us in Cape Breton this afternoon, a technical problem derailed your own afternoon program. Wendy Bergfeldt will return with Main Street from Sydney tomorrow. In the meantime, thank you for joining us today. With a check of traffic, let's say good afternoon once again to Rob Dublay.
4: I don't know if it's too early and I don't want to jinx it, but I'm going to say it. It looks like things are wrapping up.
3: At 5:06?
4: Yeah, a little bit earlier than usual. Almost, you know, usually around 5:30, 5:40, we start to see these things happening. But both bridges, both directions, moving really well. North Street's not in bad shape. There's heavy traffic, but certainly manageable. And the same thing for the Wise Inn, Nantucket area of the McDonald Bridge over there in Dartmouth. Things are actually pretty good. You'll see some traffic through the intersection. But certainly no major delays showing up on the board right now. Busiest spots in the peninsula, probably Quinpool into the roundabout and Connaught, which is still seeing heavy traffic from Chibucto over to Bayers. Bayers coming down the hill from Oxford as well, because there is, of course, that lane drop in place on Bayers, and that's what's making that busier through that area. Lower Water and Barrington are still fairly busy, but they are starting to break up quite nicely. If you are in Lower Sackville, both of the major corridors in the same area are seeing some heavy traffic. So Sackville Drive heavy from Pine Hill over to Riverside, and Glendale Drive heavy from, maybe before Pine Hill, maybe as far down as McGee Drive, but that clears up after Riverside as well. Don't forget, there's also heavy traffic in both directions of the 101 in the Kingston area. That is related to some road construction. And if you are listening up in Cape Breton, there has been a report of an incident come in. It's on in the Kites Hill area of Grand Lake Road. I think it's right at the intersection with Kites Hill Drive. So be careful. Shoot us a note if you have any details on what's happening. The number for that, 902-222-3802. Now, here's Cassie with a look at the headlines.
5: Thanks, Rob. Well, one of the two Nova Scotia minor hockey players accused of sexually assaulting a teammate last year has changed his plea to guilty. The boy, who cannot be identified because of his age, had previously pleaded not guilty, but changed his plea on a charge of sexual assault with a weapon in a Truro courtroom this afternoon. A Nova Scotia man who killed his ailing 72-year-old wife after they were evicted from their home has been sentenced to 6 years in prison today. And a 29-year-old man has been charged with a hate crime. The Cape Breton Regional Police say they've responded to multiple reports about a man disturbing the peace in the Whitney Pier area recently.

0: They say someone in the area was playing loud, racially charged music from outside their home while also yelling racial insults against the Black community. And I will have more news coming up at 5:30.
1: Thanks, Cassie. 5:08 is the time. You're listening to Main Street. And when we think about things that can increase our risk of getting cancer, smoking comes to mind for sure. Spending too much time in the sun and also drinking alcohol. There's been a lot of effort to raise awareness about that as of late. The International Agency for Research on Cancer, though, has also found that infections caused 1 in 8 cancer cases worldwide in 2024. That's more than 2 million cases. Brandon Purcell joins us to explain what we need to know about cancer caused by infections. He's an advocacy manager focused on prevention and early detection at the Canadian Cancer Society. Brandon, welcome to Main Street.
2: Good afternoon, Paul.
1: Mm-hmm. So what types of bacteria and viruses were linked to cancer in this study?
2: For sure. This report's really interesting because it's for the first time giving us a really solid global snapshot of what these infectious disease linked to cancers are like. The good news in Canada is that things aren't so bad. So that number you gave earlier translates to about 12% of overall cases. Mm-hmm. In Canada, we're doing quite a bit better than that. We're down around 4% of our overall cases. And the two that we talk about most commonly associated with infectious diseases are hepatitis B and the human papillomavirus, better known to most folks as HPV.
1: So what sorts of cancers did these infections lead to?
2: So when it comes to hepatitis B, it's primarily liver cancers. With human papillomavirus, there's quite a few, unfortunately. The most well-known would likely be cervical cancer, but it can also cause penile cancers, anal cancers, and oral cancers.
1: So how does this study impact current understandings then of the role of infections in cancer, Brandon?
2: Well, yeah, here in Canada, thankfully, there's not a huge amount of new information. Canadian Cancer Society was able to fund some research a number of years ago where we found that the total number of cancer cases due to infectious disease in Canada are about 4%. Annually, that translates to about 3,500 diagnoses per year. What is particularly concerning for us, though, is the HPV-linked cancers, in particular cervical cancer. For a good number of years, quite a while actually, cervical cancer had been decreasing gradually and steadily each and every single year, so fewer cases each year. Unfortunately, that has stopped recently, and we've reached a bit of a plateau. This is at the same time as Canada had committed to eliminating cervical cancer by 2040. Now, the good news is that we do actually have the tools available to us to get back on track towards that goal of eliminating cervical cancer.
1: So this study also found that HPV was the second leading infectious cause of cancer in 2024. How much of a concern is HPV here in Canada?
2: For us, quite a bit. So HPV is an interesting infection. So it's a sexually transmitted infection. Most of us will actually have it at some point in our lives. What matters, though, is having that HPV vaccination, and that can help prevent transmission as well as decrease your likelihood of getting an HPV-related cancer, because all cervical cancers are caused by an HPV infection. Most of those infections will be symptom-free and go away on their own, but some of them will lead to cancer. So that's where we talk about having access to things like screening when we weren't able to prevent. So that's by switching to better cervical cancer screening standards. So we're hoping Nova Scotia can move from Pap testing to HPV testing, because it's something that is it is more effective. It is better at detecting the cancers. It can be done less frequently, and it's better for women who have the test done to them. So you don't have to go to your OBGYN. You can either take a test home with you. It's a simple swab, or have one mailed to you in the mail.
1: Mm-hmm. Is there anything that you'll be keeping your eye on going forward?
2: Absolutely. So we're looking to the federal government right now, because a number of months ago, Prime Minister Carney got together with our biggest allies in the G7 and signed a declaration to accelerate the fight against cancer. And we want to make sure that he lives up to that commitment by providing cancer-specific funding to provinces and territories so that we can prevent more cancers and find as many as we can early when they're easier to treat. And the likelihood of survival is just so much higher.
1: Mm-hmm. Thanks for the time today. We appreciate it, Brandon.
2: Thank you, Paul. Cheers.
1: Okay, Brandon Purcell right there on the line. He's an advocacy manager, prevention and early detection at the Canadian Cancer Society.

0: Music from Lane Hall and Little Things on Main Street. It is 5:16, and back to a traffic update with Rob.
1: Yeah, not a lot to, and surprisingly, not complaining, but not a lot to talk about in the old traffic file. There's a bit of heavy traffic getting off the McKay Bridge and moving through the Windsor Street Exchange. But to balance that out, great news for Massachusetts Avenue in Barrington, Windsor, Joe Howe. All that stuff is moving really well. McDonald Bridge in great shape in both directions. If you're trying to get to the bridge, you're on the Dartmouth side of things, you're going to see heavy traffic on Nantucket and Wise. Not terribly backed up. Just a really busy intersection, I think, is what's happening there. Even that heavy traffic on the Forest Hills Extension heading towards that intersection with Main is moving much better. If you are on the Dartmouth side of things, you're out towards Windmill Road, just before Wright Avenue. I did get some rumblings about a possible accident that has happened right before that intersection. Traffic's typically heavy there anyway, so be careful and be sure to shoot us a note if you have any details on that. I'm also just looking for a little bit of an update on that earlier incident we spoke about on Grand Lake Road, pretty much right at the intersection with Kites Hill Drive. It is still there. Traffic does seem to be handling that situation very well. So keep your eyes open, give yourself a little extra time and space, and call us with any details, 902-222-3802.
0: Well, Gus the Turtle seems to be blissfully unaware, or, well, at least unaware. I didn't really see any sign of bliss, but I did visit Gus today at the Nova Scotia Museum of the Atlantic. I was there to record a conversation about its now award-winning exhibit about the Mi'kmaq, and you'll hear that tomorrow on Main Street. And news had broken by that time that Gus, the gopher tortoise, will soon have a bladder stone removed. Now, Gus is so old, he remembers the Canada-US trade war that happened back in the 1930s. He was around. So why is this procedure happening now, and what's his prognosis? I put the tough questions earlier today to the curator of the Museum of Natural History. His name is Jeff Gray.
2: So we have released a statement that on October 13th, Gus, our gopher tortoise, will be going in for surgery. He does have a bladder stone, and it is the recommendation of the vet

0: and his former vet, actually, that we look at this is a good opportunity time to have that removed. Mm-hmm.
1: So tell me about what went into making this decision. How many people are kind of talking about this? Because this is a big decision.
0: It is a big decision, and you sort of realize the breadth of those kinds of decisions when you start really talking about it. It was first identified in 2009, and at the time, the only solution was to

0: that we were, that was the right course of action. And no one was really recommending it, and there was nobody local that was talking about that, and it didn't feel like the right choice at that time. We've been monitoring it every year since then. Under recommendations from the vet this past summer, we had a brand new CT scan done of the growth. We realized that it actually had grown larger, and that the recommendation was that we consider having it removed. Gus is in great health right now. He's not exhibiting any issues that would make you think that it wasn't a good time to have the surgery done. And so through his whole entire care team, not just here at the museum, but his veterinarian care team as well, the recommendation was given, and we have accepted the recommendation.
1: And so the prognosis, I guess, is good.
0: It is. I mean, we all believe that this is the right thing for Gus, that it is for his long-term health, that this is the right way to go, and that we believe that it will be a successful operation and will be great for his longer-term care.
1: What about his road to recovery? When can he start making public appearances again after this?
0: So we will obviously follow anything that the vet sort of suggests and then go forward. It does seem that right now he will be in the hospital for 24 to 48 hours, sort of in that immediate, the immediate operation and the immediate recovery. He'll return here to the museum. His entire enclosure will actually be moved downstairs so that we can provide proper care. All of his sand will be removed so that it's better for his long-term care. And at this point, it would seem like 8 to 10 weeks is sort of that recovery period, that he won't be on view for the public. He won't be doing his regular walks, and he won't be available to be seen. But we sort of anticipate, if as everything going well and everything is on course, he'll be back in time for the holidays, and back out to wish everybody a happy holidays and go back to work on his regular 3 o'clock walks and being his charming self.
1: I was telling my son about this morning, and he said, "Wow, Dad, they must be enlisting like the best vet in the city for this. Like, who takes care of Gus and does this surgery?"
0: We have a wonderful vet, and our past vet. At this time, the vet is actually asked to not be identified. The entire surgery team really wants to focus on this sort of celebrity high profile case that they're going into, and they are quite keen to provide the best kind of care. Post-surgery, they'll be more than willing to talk to everybody about what went into the procedure, what was involved. But at this time, they want to really just focus on his care and sort of the process going forward.
1: Talk to me about what the public can do in terms of sending best wishes or keeping updated on his recovery.
0: The outpouring online, social, I don't know if you've been seeing any of the social across the board, has been overwhelmingly positive. Comments for Gus, comments for all the staff have been really quite overwhelming. I think sometimes when you're on the inside, you kind of forget sort of how it really is in the outside world, and people have been really wonderful. Gus is still working. He's every day he'll be on his walk at 3 o'clock right up to the 12th. People can come and see him, interact with staff, ask the questions that they might have, both the innocent questions of what it's like to be a tortoise and maybe the harder edged questions that the media will tend to ask. They can come and ask those questions. People can bring cards and best wishes. We have Gus's mailbox out and ready to receive any mail and cards that they might have. We are asking people not to bring flowers, food, because he's on a controlled diet anyway, and we don't accept those kinds of gifts, and certainly balloons, other kinds of things. We don't want those kinds of things. But if you want to bring their best wishes and share them with us and with staff, we are more than happy to take all of those.
1: I am looking at Gus right now. He's outside of his enclosure, and to me, he doesn't look too pleased about the situation coming up in a couple of weeks. I don't know. He looks a bit anxious to me.
0: Well, Gus is not a morning person to begin with, and so I think that he is, you know, loves it out in the afternoon anyway. And so, but you know, he's up and he's aware of his job this morning, and I'm sure he is unaware of what is coming for him. But I do think that, you know, if we chose not to do something, you know, the prognosis was that if we didn't do anything, that the growth would continue to enlarge. It would start to have impacts on his mobility and other organs, and I think that he would get into a much worse case. So I think that hopefully he doesn't know that any of this is happening, and in a few months from now won't know that any of it did happen, and he'll be back to his regular work and regular schedule.
1: I don't want to call this a health scare because you're very controlled about it and there's going to be surgery and the prognosis is good, but Gus's health over the years, is this probably the most significant medical procedure since he's been at the museum?
0: I would think this is the only medical procedure. I mean, he goes to the vet on a regular basis twice a year. He often has his sort of beak looked at.

0: when he's in, because that's an important part of it. But no, he's never had any sort of major issues at all. And again, he's not exhibiting any issues now either. And so, you know, I think that that's a positive thing. And one of the reasons it makes it easier to proceed with this is that if he was in poor health and you were going into this surgery, that would be much scarier situation. I think that because he's in great health, you know, walks every day, has a healthy lifestyle, eats well, does all the things that the vets and us ask of him, I think that this is the right time for this.
1: And I know he just turned 104. I see a couple of certificates over there at the main desk, namely from the Lieutenant Governor. Yes. And also Friends of the Halifax, or Friends of the Public Gardens over there, made him like an honorary lifetime member.
0: It was back in the summer. They invited us to come over and have another walk in the gardens. He used to walk on a regular basis in the gardens, and really had a much more robust social and public schedule up until he was about 85. And then the museum pulled back on having him be so out and about in the world. But for his own enrichment, we started thinking about the idea of taking him over to the gardens for a different view, different grass, different places to dig. And so last year, we had got into kind of a conversation with the public gardens about him coming over, and they were incredibly gracious and let him come over. We had last September, we had an amazing walk with hundreds of people came out and just joined him for a little walk in the gardens. So they asked us to come back this year. We came back on his birthday weekend. Again, it was hundreds and hundreds of people were there to join Gus. Most people came because they knew he was going to be there. Many people, like tourists who were just visiting, had no idea what was happening, and we're happy to join in. And part of that, the Lieutenant Governor was there to present him with a certificate. The Friends were, overly gracious in presenting him with an award. But over the years, he's received long-term service awards from the province of Nova Scotia for his years of service to the province, and it sort of is well-decorated and well-visited.
1: Jeff Gray is curator of the Nova Scotia Museum of Natural History. It's open daily from 9:30 a.m. to 4:30 p.m., including tomorrow. So you can check out its exhibit about the Mi'kmaq on the Day for Truth and Reconciliation. It just won an award, by the way. And tomorrow on Main Street, you'll hear my conversation with Jeff about it. And Rob, I've eaten a granola bar before going on live radio. That's what's happening here.
2: You thought,
1: as you did last week.
2: You thought, or I thought you would learn from my mistakes.
1: Go Pure Energy Bar.
2: Yeah. Well, it's.
1: What am I doing? Yeah. Getting too comfortable here.
2: That's
1: eating
2: right.
1: granola bars.
2: You let your guard down for 1 minute.
1: I wasn't getting emotional about Gus's impending surgery.
2: Well, you know, everyone loves Gus, and he's kind of an icon. And,
1: yeah, I've covered Gus for over a decade now. You've covered Gus
2: for 106 years now. since his first birthday party.
1: Yeah, I was there.
2: Yeah. And of course, fingers crossed and best of luck. And, you know, we'll all be there ready to bring the lettuce when Gus gets back to the museum and is ready for visitors.
1: Exactly, yep.
2: Traffic this afternoon, pretty good. A little heavy getting off the McKay Bridge coming into Halifax. Want you to keep your eyes open if you're on Windmill Road before Wright Avenue. Report of an incident there. Traffic's typically heavy as you're coming down Victoria and Windmill anyway, so just be careful moving through that area. And the same thing goes for Grand Lake Road if you are in Cape Breton. Your Grand Lake Road out, I'm just doing an update here, near Kites Hill. No, it actually looks like that incident's been cleared away, so we don't have to worry about that one anymore, which is great news. It's been a pretty decent traffic day. If you are out and about and you see anything happening, though, give us a call, text message, no matter where you are in the province. The phone number for that, of course, 902-222-3802. A little music to...
1: Yeah, Cheap Thrills with Turtle Blues. Is that what you've selected?
2: It's Big Brother and the Holding Company.
1: Big Brother and the Holding Company from the album Cheap Thrills.
2: There you go.
1: Here's Turtle Blues on Main Street.

0: Here's the CBC News for Nova Scotia. Good evening, I'm Cassie Williams. A Nova Scotia youth accused of sexual assault with a weapon has pleaded guilty to the charge. It stems from an incident in October of 2025 and involves members of a youth hockey team in Truro. The youth originally pleaded not guilty, but a new plea to the single charge was entered today in Truro Youth Court. Police had initially arrested four, but only two were charged. Both boys were 14 at the time of the alleged offenses. Police have previously said they identified three victims. The other youth who was charged is headed to trial next February. A 75-year-old man has been sentenced to 6 years in prison for killing his ailing wife in their Annapolis Valley home 4 years ago, the day before they were about to become homeless. The CBC's Josh Hoffman has that story, but a warning. This story contains references of suicide and details of violent killing.
1: Douglas Smith held his head in his hands and wept at times while their agreed statement of facts was read out loud in Kentville Supreme Court on Tuesday. The court heard about the desperate situation Smith and his wife, Iris Dodd, found themselves in on April 30th, 2022. They were going to be evicted from their Kingsport home, and Dodd's health had been deteriorating. Dodd, who had worked as a nursing assistant, didn't want to go into long-term care. So she made her husband promise to help her take her own life. But Smith changed that plan after Dodd went to sleep and he smothered her with a pillow. The Crown prosecutor said in court Tuesday that this crime was different than other recent domestic homicides in Nova Scotia, and Smith did what he did out of love. But what he did was still wrong. Josh Hoffman, CBC News, Kentville.
0: Applications for Nova Scotia's heating assistance rebate opened this week, and advocates say the program is helpful to those who qualify, but it's leaving too many people out. Taryn Grant has that story.
2: With winter heating bills on the horizon, the Nova Scotia government is once again offering a $400 rebate to low-income households. Energy affordability advocate Julie Bishwakarma says the rebate is helpful, sort of.
3: $400 is not enough to meet the reality households are facing.
2: Miriam Williams of the tenant advocacy group ACORN says the program is a shadow of what it once was.
4: They've already cut out eligibility for way too many families.
2: Now capped at incomes of $30,000 to $45,000, it used to be capped at incomes as high as $85,000. And the value of the rebate was also higher, ranging between $600 and $1,000 in recent years. Service Nova Scotia Minister Jill Balzer says the province is working within its means as it grapples with a $1.4 billion deficit. Last year, the rebate program had low uptake. A third of the budget went unused. Balzer says this year, there's a new social media campaign to try to attract more applications.
5: Our efforts will be making sure that those who are eligible know that they can apply and that we do spend that total amount that's allocated to HARP.
2: Applications are open October 1st until the end of March. Taryn Grant, CBC News, Halifax.
0: Nova Scotia Auditor General Kim Adair says the Education Department is not making the most of data gathered through annual provincial student assessments. Adair released a report today showing that the department spent $700,000 on assessments last year. About 75,000 students across grades 3, 6, and 8 took the test during four school days. It then takes several months for them to be marked and the results analyzed and shared with schools and the public.
6: Given the significant public resources and time invested,

0: vested every year, it's important the department applies the information to make decisions and make changes to the education system.
1: Adair's report included 11 recommendations. They include that the department use the results to inform planning, set measurable performance targets, and do a better job making assessment results publicly available. And finally, Halifax will ask the province to review Nova Scotia's property tax system to find options that improve affordability and make the system more fair. Today, Regional Council discussed a staff report about the local impacts of the capped assessment program. It found the capped benefits long-term homeowners by keeping their assessments lower than market value. But since the cap applies to nearly 80% of Halifax properties, the tax burden is shifted to the remaining 20%, including new home buyers and renters in large buildings. Councillor Janet Steele made the motion urging the province to explore the issue.
2: I think HRM is looking for some reform. Is there a way to make the assessment program fairer? Fairer for our new homeowners, fairer for the people we hope to attract here, to set up families here with the growth that we've been experiencing.
1: Councillors and city staff say major changes to the cap would not be politically popular and likely require all-party support at the legislature. And that is the CBC News for Nova Scotia.
3: Thanks, Cassie. 5:35, listening to Main Street on CBC Radio 1. Chris Edwards is here with today's business news. Good afternoon, Chris.
4: Good afternoon, Paul.
3: Let's start with the latest GDP numbers, shall we? Statistics Canada says economic growth was flat in July. Should we be concerned?
4: Yeah, economic growth was 0.0% in July, but it did follow 3 months of strong GDP increases, and month-over-month GDP numbers are notoriously volatile. But nevertheless, there were declines across the board that were only offset by growth in construction and electricity generation, manufacturing, retail trade, oil and gas. All of those sectors shrank in July. I spoke to RBC Assistant Chief Economist Nathan Jansen about the numbers. He said he wasn't overly concerned by them.
5: You look through the monthly volatility, and some of the underlying details weren't that bad. It still looks like consumer spending has been relatively resilient over the summer, and also on the business spending side, there were some signs. Construction was spending was a significant increase in July, so consistent with businesses starting to spend a little bit more on investment as well.
4: That's not to say Canada's economic outlook doesn't have its detractors. This week, Deloitte Canada said it's cut 20% off of its GDP outlook for 2027 for Canada. The consulting firm predicts the trade war with the U.S. will cause a significant economic slowdown later this fall and into next year.
3: So moving now to a sector that's definitely growing, the Canadian oil sands. What's the story there?
4: The Canadian oil sands are expected to produce a record 3.5 million barrels of oil a day this year. That's up 3% from last year. This is from a report by research firm S&P Global Energy, who expect the oil sands to produce nearly 4 million barrels a day by the early 2030s. We spoke to S&P's Kevin Byrne about this. He's the one behind today's report, and he's, needless to say, bullish on the sector's future.
6: The oil sands has been the engine that keeps kind of going and keeps giving, and has continued to grow through this. Now, the reason people should care, if this industry moves back into construction, we're talking about large CapEx investments going back into the oil sands, and that's jobs. And it's jobs in Canada kind of needs it because there's this change in relationship with the United States. And so that's what's at stake. And we're seeing that across the energy sector and across Canada. The government of Canada is very focused. We just had the investment summit. How do we increase investment in Canada for the economic benefit of Canadians? Well, energy has some of the earliest, fastest shovel-ready projects to be able to do that.
4: This comes as LNG Canada's multi-billion dollar phase two expansion in Kitimat, BC, was given the go-ahead by the federal government. When that project's done, it will double the company's LNG exports to 28 million tons a year.
3: Mm-hmm. Let's end off with a funny story, shall we? Out of the U.S., an AI company offering to pay people in a small town to build a data center.
4: Yes, it's offering this town $10,000 for every household, or I should say to every household, just to say yes on the proposed data center, not to move or do anything else. Just say yes. This is a town of about 4,500 households in Pennsylvania, so the expenditure is about $45 million. But the company, North Point Development, thinks it's worth it. They also say they have another $120 million in help planned for the future if the project is able to go ahead, including money for community investment.

0: investments and a new police department. But according to the Wall Street Journal, not that many residents are biting. Some say they're worried about their property values and noise. So maybe North Point will have to up their offer even more.
1: Mm-hmm. All right. Thanks for this, Chris.
0: Thanks, Paul.
1: Chris Edwards with your business news today. 5:39 is the time. A check of traffic with Rob Dublay.
2: Really not a lot to check on. It is a very strange and enjoyable day here on this side of the glass because things are quiet. If you're on the peninsula, a little bit of traffic, busy still happening down from Lower Water Street in Barrington. But the heaviest of it's really only happening from about Sackville, you know, up through Duke and up to the bottom of Nora Bernard at the roundabout there. And that's kind of that whole busiest section that we're seeing on the peninsula right now. Chibucto into the roundabout is a bit busy. Connaught and Bayers, where they come together at the bottom of the Bi-High, is a little bit busy. And that's kind of it. The bridges are in great shape. Most things in Dartmouth have cleared up. Same thing for Hammonds Plains Road. Still a little bit of traffic coming for the underpass at the 102, but not enough to get overly worked up about. Lower Sackville is cleared away. Most things have as well. There's still a bit of slow movement happening on the 101 in the Kingston area related to some road work that's happening in the area. And that, I think, is largely it. That earlier incident we spoke about on Grand Lake Road has been cleared away, and traffic seems to be largely fine in the area. If you see anything out and about this afternoon, call us or text us at 902-222-3802.
1: And we have Cape Breton in the mix today. Everything good in Cape Breton? Cancel Causeway?
2: Yeah, seems to. Now, I did say that Grand Lake Road out near Kites Hill Drive was a little bit busy, or was, that's where that earlier incident has happened, and that's cleared away. Traffic
1: that was
2: is
1: Cape
2: Breton.
1: Okay.
2: Yeah, but if you are in that's similar, and it's, you know, if you're familiar with the area, if you're on Grand Lake Road and this well, at the intersection with Spar Road and the highway, or the Sydney Port Access Road, mm-hmm. it is fairly busy at that intersection moving out towards the mall. But I think it kind of always is,
1: right?
2: So that's not a big surprise.
1: That part of town,
2: yeah,
1: big city,
2: it's hopping.
1: Mm-hmm. Thanks for this. 5:40 is the time. You're listening to Main Street. We get back to the music now. Before the news, you were listening to Big Brother and the Holding Company with that song Turtle Blues as a bit of an homage to Gus the Gopher Tortoise today. And now we're going to bring it closer to home with a New Brunswick act. Here is Sam Salmon playing No One Likes Losing on Main Street.

Built out of New Brunswick alt rock band Motherhood with members of Penny in the Pits as well as guitarist Keith Hallett, that was Sam Salmon with No One Likes Losing.

0: band released their debut album called Down for Life last fall. They're heading our way this weekend, actually. You can catch them at Barely's in Halifax on the 1st. And then they're off to Sourwood Farm in Petite Riviere down the South Shore on the 2nd. And then it's the Ross Creek Annex in Canning on the 3rd.
1: Hello. Please leave a message after the tone.
2: Hello, Main Street listeners. Grab your plaid and head for Memory Lane Heritage Village. The Nova Scotia Forest Festival is back on Saturday, October 3rd. From axe throwing with world champion lumberjack Darren Hudson to horse cart rides with a matched pair of Clydesdale crosses, we'll have heritage demonstrations, food samples, and activities for all ages. We've got lumber camp meals in our cookhouse, plus some exciting updates from the Atlantic Coast Arboretum. The festival runs from 11 a.m. to 4 p.m., rain or shine. Memory Lane Heritage Village is located less than an hour from Halifax in Lake Charlotte on Nova Scotia's scenic eastern shore. To see the full range of activities, head to our website at visitmemorylane.ca. We hope to see you there.
0: Artificial intelligence is reshaping what the world of work looks like. That includes entry-level jobs and whole careers. AI software can now undertake some administrative, coding, and research work with varying degrees of success. And as a result, some young people who may have once done this kind of work are now being left behind in a competitive job market. So what might support for entry-level workers look like now? We're joined by our technology columnist, Takara Small, for more on that. Welcome back to the show, Takara.
3: Hi.
0: How is the use of AI-powered software changing the scene for entry-level workers, and what are some of the responses?
3: For a while, there was some debate about whether or not AI really had an impact on some of those entry-level employment opportunities, the kind that a lot of young people take on after graduating. And the data is in. It's true. You know, it is having an impact on hiring. It's not just personal anecdotes. In fact, the Bank of Canada had a 2026 report. They looked at young workers, those between 15 and 24, and they found that a lot of the roles they would take on, customer service, sales, are AI exposed. So that means that companies may not be hiring for those roles. So the first rung of a career ladder may not actually be accessible. And I think that's really important because for a lot of people, getting their first job will allow them to find new work, to grow their skills, to add something to their resume. So without it, you have these knock-on consequences that you're unable to see long term if you're not looking for it.
0: So how does this hiring era with all this new AI software coming on board compare to previous times with other technological changes? Because I have talked about this in social circles too. When the internet came on stream in the mid-90s, everything was going to change and, you know, we kind of adapted to that. So is that the same now?
3: And, you know, that's why it makes this era very different. You know, the internet is a great example. That changed a lot of things. For example, the advertising model for a lot of media. But that happened and was transitioned over time. The tasks that you saw, you know, the internet take on didn't happen with such rapid, I think, change that we're seeing now. And let's be honest that a lot of the tech we've seen over centuries that have changed how we work or where we work, that was often focused on repeatable tasks. You know, it didn't exactly include things that humans are the domain holders of, you know, things that require cognitive know-how. But now you have AI that can diagnose medical issues, you know, it can build websites, you know, it can even in some cases draft reports and take on research that's quite in depth with varying success, of course. So these are things that people go to school for, they train for, and we have AI that's able to do this and then do so much more within months, not years or decades like we saw with other technological leaps.
0: So you mentioned some of what the Canadian government is doing as well to prepare young workers. Can you elaborate on that?
3: Yes. So last week, Minister Evan Solomon, one of his portfolios is artificial intelligence. He made an announcement that's really looking at placing young people with AI-enabled or AI-capable businesses. 10,000 placements just to start with a company called MyTax for post-secondary students and graduates. And this is all part of a $162 million commitment they've made for up to 5 years. You know, they have a goal of 90,000 AI-related work internships for Canadians across the country, you know, again, young Canadians.

0: Canadians. And I think what's most interesting is that this may sound novel to Canadians, but we're not the first to do it. Hong Kong, Singapore, they all have their own version of AI internships. And I think it's refreshing that at least governments are recognizing AI is changing the game. But I do wonder, you know, will these internships provide critical skills? You know, is it a low-cost way to get cheap labor? Or is there really going to see monumental shifts in employment?
1: Yeah, how successful do you think some of these initiatives will be, Takara?
0: I mean, it will definitely be the devil is in the details. We're now just hearing about some of the first AI internships and businesses that are being matched. I think it's, you know, seeing the government do something is smart. If you're waiting for the private market to solve what I would call a societal hiring issue, that could take forever. So the government is stepping in. They're trying to place, you know, young people with businesses, specifically businesses maybe who don't have AI capabilities. You have young people who can help usher in a new type of growth. I worry about, as I mentioned, kind of like the cheap labor aspect. If these are really designed to help young people get business experience, add to their resumes, perhaps lead to jobs, then this is a win-win. If you see companies using this for cheap labor because this is a government program, or you're not using them to their fullest capacity, then it's not going to yield the best results. And I do want to say that I think having programs for young people and new graduates is so necessary, but we really need to make sure we have programs for adults, specifically those who are mid-career. There are adults who are working in entry-level positions, retail, sales, et cetera, that I mentioned are going to be AI exposed, people in coding. So they need to have training. They need to have access to the same resources as well. So if they have 10, 20, 30 years left, we shouldn't just be looking at one demographic. This will impact every Canadian, regardless of what job you're in.
1: So given all of this, then what career advice should younger people think about?
0: You know, at the announcement, I you know, was talking to the head of MyTax, which is one of the companies that's participating in this program. And, you know, he was spot on when he said, you really can't tell young people what the job market will look like in 10 years because AI is changing things within months. You know, it's happening. We're seeing this rapid way of hiring and working changing so quickly. It's hard to foresee what will come. I think that young people right now need to focus on making sure they can show immediate value. You cannot wait to get a job and then learn those skills in the moment. If you have the ability to use tech tools to show that you can do the job or work on some of the tasks that you would like to apply and operate in school and work, then you should do that now. You should have a portfolio, you should have evidence, because you cannot wait to learn that on the job. That time is over.
1: My son is 11. He wants to be a YouTuber or a Fortnite millionaire gamer. Is there any hope for him?
0: I mean, definitely a lot of money can be made in those spaces, but you got to have a backup plan. So if you don't end up a multi-million dollar YouTuber, what's the next thing you're gonna do?
1: I don't want to put you on the spot, but do you remember your first ever job, and could it now be replaced by AI?
0: Oh my goodness, yes. So I'm not going to say the name of the fast food franchise.
1: Okay.
0: But I was a cashier, and now I walk into some of these franchises and it's a screen. So that role that I had is actually starting to disappear in some places.
1: And most people, when they go in and you have the option of the screen or the person, they go to the screen now too. So it's scary stuff out there.
0: Exactly. Things are changing.
1: Exactly. Thanks for the time, Takara. We appreciate it.
0: My pleasure.
1: Takara Small is a regular tech columnist here on Main Street. Remember your first ever job, Rob Dublay?
2: Yes. I'm going to say yes.
1: Okay.
2: Can't be replaced by AI, mostly because it doesn't exist anymore. Yeah, I was Gus's original handler. No, I was a paper boy, if that counts, right? I mean, I guess that counts as a job because I did it daily and I got paid for it. So, yeah, I mean, I was only a teenager at the time, delivering the Cape Breton Post around the neighborhood. I don't think there are paper boys anymore.
1: I don't think so.
2: I mean, you can still play paper boy on the Nintendo.
1: Yeah, haven't played that in a long time either.
2: That's about as close as you're going to get to.
1: Yeah, funny you mentioned Cape Breton, though. Your paper route is down there, and we are broadcasting to Cape Breton today and again tomorrow, right?
2: That is correct. Yep. Tomorrow is Truth and Reconciliation Day, and we'll be doing a province-wide edition of Main Street to mark the day. So they're going to be getting a little break.
1: Yeah, lots of things planned for the show tomorrow. I dropped by the Museum of Natural History earlier today. I talked to curator Jeff Gray, not only about Gus, but they have a great indigenous exhibit there that actually won an award this year called Bajalaisi. And we will talk to Jeff about that. He gave me a bit of a tour. My first time actually doing an audio, take the recorder out, do the tour thing.
2: Oh, yeah,
1: so
2: yeah, yeah.
1: It was really cool.
2: Yeah, I bet Bernie.
1: Francis.
2: Big part of winning
1: that. Yeah, there was a big like cloth drape there with Bernie Francis on that, teaching us the Mi'kmaq language there. So pretty informative and educational.
2: Good. Look forward to it.
1: Exactly.
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3: Movement can be good medicine. 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
1: Well, a senior advisor to U.S. President Donald Trump says Canadian lobbyists should get the hell out of the U.S. Strong words from Peter Navarro as he spoke to reporters in Washington today. Here are his harsh words for Canada.
5: Canada economically is like a rowboat. We're an aircraft carrier. Well, how's that going to end? Any Canadians here, like, please, if you're on K Street, get the hell out of our country, because the problem you have is you lobby this country, and you've been successful in the past, and you think you can keep doing that. Memo to Canada, you cannot do that, okay? That game is up, and if you interfere in our elections in Maine or Michigan, you will pay even more dearly. And the problem politically now in Canada is this tension between what's good for the Canadian people and what's good for Mark Carney and Doug Ford, okay? Mark Carney and Doug Ford just talk trash, okay, about Donald Trump. That's what they do. And then they go up in the polls and they think that's a winning strategy. And all that does, we look at that and go, oh, that's not smart. Okay, do your thing. You got tariffs now. What are you going to do? And that's where we're at. So, I love the Canadian people. I do not love the Canadian negotiators. Going back to 2016, after the election and before the inauguration, I began negotiating with them, Wilbur Ross and I, because we didn't have Lighthizer around at the time. You just can't trust them.
1: That was senior Trump advisor Peter Navarro speaking in Washington today. He also warned Canada against interfering in the U.S. midterms coming up in November. And sticking with U.S. politics for another moment, in just over 5 weeks, Americans will head to the polls for midterm elections. Republicans hope to save their narrow majorities in Congress, but Trump's approval remains underwater these days. The economy and affordability are central public concerns. And in some Republican races, candidates are beginning to put some distance between themselves and the president. Alex Shepard is a senior editor at The New Republic. He spoke to Jamie Poisson in today's episode of Front Burner about whether these midterms will be a referendum on Trump.
6: A lot of times people will start by talking about their concerns about high gas prices, right? Or just like the general sense that the economy has been getting worse for really since the moment Liberation Day occurred in, what was that, April of last year. And those things obviously have to do with the president too. And I think there's this sort of another story that you can smuggle in there too that we can discuss later, which is that the Democratic Party itself still has a kind of brand problem that I think makes it hard for voters to say, like, I am voting for Democrats for affirmative reasons, which is part of the story as well. But I think in general, when you talk to voters, they a lot of them who voted for the president think that they made a bad decision now. A lot of people are just, I think, sick of the Trump era, which is now in year 11. And I think that there's also just a sense of just like, of exhaustion with life under this presidency in two ways, right? Which one is just the economic battering that, you know, the average consumer has taken. And then two is just the sort of psychological battering, I guess, that people have taken just with all the other stuff that goes along with the Trump president. But the weird thing about this is also that when you look at ads that Democrats are producing and like a lot of the stump speeches, it's mostly about cost of living stuff. They don't really talk about Trump that much. They're certainly not running on an aggressive, we're gonna get this president into line kind of message.
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1: Wednesday on Information Morning, it's Truth and Reconciliation Day, and we have a special show planned. We'll check in with the

Yeah, of course. You know, we're not saying that Rogers doesn't have the right to negotiate these deals. They absolutely do. But what we're saying is certain programming carries public value in addition to commercial value. That determination can be made by a conversation about anti-siphoning policy. And when a determination is made that certain programming, and in this case, we're talking about NHL rights to the final or the viewing the finals, but it could be really